0: about some of the things to do around Greater LA, something we call Sounds Fun. Find all these and more in our weekly Things to Do newsletter. Right now, our doyen of doing, KCRW's Adria Clokey, is here with some of this weekend's Things to Do. Hey, Adria.
1: Steven.
0: Let's go to the river, shall we?
1: Our very first thing to do this weekend is Riverfest. We're going to learn all about the LA River. We're going to celebrate the LA River, the people, the flora, the fauna.
0: The concrete.
1: That's right. The LA River is a river, like you said, like no other. It's an urban feature, right?
0: It's an urban feature, and the Friends of the LA River, of course, do this as a fundraiser to get everybody involved. It obviously makes some money to be able to help things along the LA River, but also to have some fun too nearby. It's in LA State Historic Park.
1: Yes, this is in the State Historic Park, so it's a stroll to the river itself. But the LA River is an essential part of our city, and it serves many purposes, and it is also, you know, a nature reserve. So anyway, we're going to celebrate at Riverfest this year with live music, eco activities, food trucks, and local artists. And if you go to their website, you know what I found?
0: What'd you find?
1: River Bingo.
0: What?
1: Isn't that fun?
0: What are some of the squares?
1: A storm drain.
0: Okay.
1: There was an egret.
0: Ooh.
1: Yeah. Maybe a lizard. I believe there was a toad. You know.
0: You didn't lick the toad, did you? You know what happens when you lick it. Never mind. All right. What else?
1: Steve, name a summer fruit for me.
0: Watermelon.
1: Okay. So adjacent, how about just melons in general?
0: Like cantaloupes,
1: like,
0: or honeydews?
1: Yes, exactly. So Tanaka Farms is a beautiful little farm down in Irvine, California. So this is for all of Orange County. And they are throwing a Melon Moon Market. This is all the way through August 21st, by the way, so you've got some time.
0: So do the melons actually look like the moon? Is that what it is? Sphere?
1: Thank you, Steve.
0: Yeah.
1: For the visual aid, this takes place at night. So you can escape the heat. You can go enjoy food, drinks, activities, tractor rides, and nighttime melon tasting tours.
0: Oh.
1: So you get to be out and, you know, not so hot weather.
0: Yeah.
1: How charming is that?
0: That's charming. That's pretty nice. And sounds fun. You know, when I think of a wagon ride, I think of a hayride.
1: That's right.
0: A spooky one for Halloween, which is not that far away.
1: Not that far away if you're planning your costume already, and you might get some inspiration at our next event.
0: Which is?
1: The Midsummer Scream Horror Convention down in Long Beach.
0: All right, the LBC. What's going on there?
1: This is a ticketed event, but, I mean, this sounds like a major convention. If you're a horror fan, horror movies, this is listed as a delightfully macabre weekend of haunted attractions, horror legends, cosplay, and immersive experiences. Spooky.
0: Okay, you can get your scare on, right, down in Long Beach.
1: That's right. Sometimes you just need to pivot away from all this summer buoyancy, you know, and get into something scary.
0: And you could probably dress up, right? You said cosplay, so there's probably...
1: I think it's highly encouraged.
0: Encouraged to dress up, exactly. That's in Long Beach, too. That's coming up this Friday through Sunday.
1: That's right.
0: All right, quickly, what else you got?
1: We have so many more items, of course, than we can possibly fit into Sounds Fun, including an underwater opera down in Long Beach.
0: Underwater?
1: That's right.
0: You take your swimsuit?
1: I think you're going to have to click through to find out.
0: All right.
1: We've got Shakespeare in the Park happening again. Comedy of Errors, one of my favorites.
0: That's over in Griffith, right?
1: That's right.
0: It's a lot of fun.
1: And we can launch water rockets and meet real rocket scientists at Columbia Memorial Space Center.
0: Oh, over in Downey.
1: It's amazing. And all three of those are free.
0: And you can check them all out, by the way, at kcrw.com/newsletters. KCRW's Adria Clokey. We call her the doyen of doing. Adria, thank you.
1: Thank you, Steve.
2: Hi, 48 at KCRW. Thanks for being with us. It's a Wednesday. We do have eyes on the weekend. Just a couple more days. Oh, knock on Formica. It is headed here very, very soon. This isn't even Formica. I think it, what is this, quartz? I don't know what this countertop is. Anyway, it's lovely and it's durable. That's the good news. The ADP private payroll report came out today. It's kind of a preview of the jobs report later this week. What did the report tell us, pray tell? Hiring slowed down, but if you did manage to switch jobs, there was money in it for you. Marketplace is at 6 here at First this evening right here on 89.9 KCRW. We're glad you're here. Some local news that we're keeping eyes on right now across Southern California. Data brokers operating in California are now required to delete your personal information upon request under a state law that went into effect over the weekend, the beginning of August. The delete request and opt-out platform, it's called Drop, Launched in January, the tool enables you to erase information such as names, addresses, even purchase history. Companies now have to begin processing those requests, and they'll have 90 days to comply. Officials say 400,000 people have already signed up for that drop tool. The La Brea Tar Pits closed for renovations, but researchers there are still discovering new species. They recently found a toad from the Ice Age. Researchers say the amphibian is extinct and is a type of spadefoot toad. They're calling it Spaya La Brea, which is obviously a nod to the location where it was found. Researchers say the toad gives them information on the conditions LA was in, such as temperatures and precipitation during the Ice Age. We're going to want, well, no, maybe not a full-on ice age, but cooler temperatures would be nice. Hot today, anywhere from the upper 70s on the west side, mid-80s downtown LA, 90s valleys, low 100s into the IE and Antelope Valley, and maybe a tad cooler for tomorrow by a couple of degrees, 550.
3: This is All Things Considered from NPR News. I'm Mary Louise Kelly.
4: And I'm Scott Detrow. A new novel, Meet Me in the Garden, tells the story of three Creole sisters from New Orleans and the way their lives unfold in the two decades after World War II. Yes, they were part of the Great Migration, and yes, they face perilous moments throughout the story because of their race. But overall, this is the story of one of the sisters becoming herself and being able to do so more and more as the years pass. The book was written by Nina LaCour, who joins us now. Welcome.
5: Thank you so much, Scott. It's a pleasure to be here.
4: Let's start with the main character, Odette Honoré. She's the youngest of three sisters. Tell us about her when we first meet her in New Orleans.
5: So when we first meet Odette, she is with her cousin Delphine. They are in this beautiful New Orleans garden that they have stumbled upon, and it provides them with an escape in which they are able to fully be themselves. They're in their late teens, and each of them has a secret. They both have these forbidden love affairs. Odette is in love with another woman. Delphine is in love with a white older man. And in this garden, they have the opportunity to imagine lives for themselves that are not aligned with the social expectations and even the laws of their time.
4: And from a few sentences in the acknowledgments and from some of your social media posts, it seems like some of this, at least in broad strokes, some of these storylines were based a little bit on your own family's history.
5: Yes. So the story that my grandmother liked to tell the most often was a story of her youth in New Orleans. She was taking a walk through a shopping district and she saw this photographer's portrait studio. And she looked in the window and she was really taken by the portraits, but the store had a whites only sign displayed in the window. And so she never would have dreamt of walking in. And at that point, the photographer himself appeared in the doorway and he invited her in to have her portrait taken. She kind of pointed to the whites only sign and he said, "Oh, it's not meant for nice Creole girls like you." And so she went into the studio, she had her portrait taken, and the next time she passed the studio, her own portrait was hanging in the window right next to the whites only sign. And this was just one of many stories that she told me growing up about colorism in her community. And she never used that word. And she was very much a product of her time and culture. I grew up with her combing my hair, which is very straight and fine, and telling me how good it was. And it took me many years before I realized that the goodness fit into a paradigm of white supremacy. Mm-hmm. And so this novel takes my grandmother's story, but it runs with it. In real life, that was the end of the story. Her portrait hung in the window. In this case, it leads to a love affair between Delphine and the photographer, and it brings her sort of unwillingly into this life of passing as white.
4: And you bring us into Odette's head so well in the way that when it comes to the passing, as it were, that, you know, she's mostly focused on the fact that she's gay and she's scared to tell anybody. You write about the way that she thinks so hard about what she wants, what would make her happy, but then also the real fears that she has, that her children would be taken away from her, that she would be even institutionalized, that like the consequences of being who she is are very severe. And she wrestles with that throughout the whole story in different ways.
5: Yes, she really does. While I was working on the book, I was very aware that I personally live a life that Odette could only dream of.
4: Yeah.
5: Like, here I am just going about my everyday life with my wife and our daughter. And meanwhile, in this novel that I'm writing, Odette has to hide this fundamental part of herself. And in the times in the novel that she is really in love, there are these questions that I had to wrestle with, like, what do you do if you can't be with that person? And how do you move through your days in ways that still feel meaningful? It was really sad to be in that place, but artistically, it was actually kind of luxurious to spend so much time in that space of longing in the novel. And some of the most heartbreaking scenes to write were when the people that she loves sense that there's something more to her that she isn't telling them about, and she really longs to tell them.
4: And she almost does so many times.
5: She almost does, yes. And in not doing so, it makes her so lonely. It makes, you know, her so alienated and isolated in this one way where actually she's surrounded by so much love.
4: It feels like with both her and Delphine in different ways, a big theme of this book is just like the pain that you feel when you're not fully yourself.
5: Absolutely, yes. And part of the other like family origins for the story do have to do with mental illness. I had three ancestors who were institutionalized in what was at the time called the East Louisiana Hospital for the Insane, which is where Odette's father dies in the book. So I had this family history of mental illness, and attached to that was an inability to care for children, which becomes a huge, kind of the huge central plot point of the novel. And dealing with Delphine's mental illness and also just the complications of the time period and how mental illness was treated, and also how homosexuality was considered mental illness, and looking at the almost arbitrary nature of, you know, who is so terribly impacted by it that it shapes their life in a way that's really hard to come back from, and who is able to suffer through it and live a life that they want to, even despite all of these obstacles.
4: Trying not to give away the final third of the book too much in the way that I asked this, but obviously we're talking about a lot of like pretty heavy topics here, right? And I will admit that as I read the book, sometimes I really liked these characters and I would turn the page anxiously, like, I hope something really terrible doesn't happen to them on the next page. But by and large, everybody in this book is able to grow and improve and get happier. And I'm wondering how you thought about this as an author, how you balanced these serious topics with wanting to tell, it seems like you wanted to tell a story with a happy ending.
5: You know, I did. When I think about my grandparents and their siblings, they had these long, beautiful Los Angeles lives. And as I was working on the novel, I kept thinking, yeah, there is so much happening around them, as you just said, and still they're listening to jazz and they're cooking beautiful food and they're decorating and reupholstering furniture. I wanted to allow them to make lives for themselves that were just beautiful in spite of and because of everything that was happening around them.
4: That is Nina LaCour. Her new novel is Meet Me in the Garden. Thank you so much.
5: Thank you so much. It was an absolute pleasure.

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1: 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The estate of Joan B. Kroc, whose bequest serves as an enduring investment in the future of public radio and seeks to help NPR produce programming that meets the highest standards of public service and journalism and cultural expression. 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We do appreciate it for your ears. And we go into another hour here in just mere seconds. Marketplace is yours coming up next. Stocks were mixed mostly today. Dow up a couple hundred, but the NASDAQ down a couple hundred. We'll get the latest on Wall Street. Plus, the ADP private payroll report came out today. What did it find? What did it see? What does it foretell? We'll have more about that coming up in the world of the global economy coming up right now as you hear it first this evening on 89.9 KCRW and always online at kcrw.com. 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
3: In Los Angeles, I'm Kai Rizdal. It is Wednesday today, the 5th day of August. Good as it always is to have you along, everybody. And honestly, all y'all get to decide. Either we are being incredibly consistent, focusing on the labor market as we are this week, or we're slightly obsessed. I personally will own up to either choice because, first of all, jobs are basically the whole economic ballgame, but also because jobs is where the data is at this week. We'll get the July unemployment report on Friday. I think I've mentioned that a couple of times. Today, though, private payroll processor ADP offered us its data, which said companies added fewer jobs than expected in July, a relatively paltry 44,000. But there was a nugget of good news for job changers. Pay growth for people who switched jobs in July was up 7% over the same month a year ago. Marketplace's Kristen Schwab gets us going.
4: By now, the phrase economists use to describe the labor market is quite familiar. Low hire, low fire. And the longer that description is true, the more cautious people who have jobs become about looking for new ones. Nick Tremper is an economist at Gusto.
5: If you're trying to hire somebody, you may be trying to take them from another job.
4: Convincing someone to leave their comfy, cozy, low-fire position for something new and unknown is especially tough right now.
5: And that's going to increase the premium a little bit. They're taking a risk, and so you're going to have to up the pay.
4: Now, the ADP report doesn't break down wage increases by industry, but a look at in-demand categories where hiring is growing offers clues. Yelena Shaletyeva, an economist at the Conference Board, says there's a lot of poaching happening in healthcare and AI.
6: Employers are still willing to pay a premium for workers they really want.
4: It's why she thinks this wage jump for job changers is a bit isolated, reserved for specific roles and industries, and less of an across-market trend.
6: I would just be very careful to interpret it as if job market is heating up again.
4: But wages for job hoppers can be a predictor of where the overall labor market is heading down the road. Corey Staley is an economist at the Indeed Hiring Lab.
7: You know, is maybe saying, hey, there's some potential either supply constraints or some potential demand picking up coming down the pipeline, right? Like it starts with the switchers, it starts with new hires.
4: And someday could trickle down into the rest of the job market, including boosting wages for people who stay at the same job. I'm Kristen Schwab for Marketplace.
3: There's been much coverage here and elsewhere about a K-shaped economy, the idea that higher income people bounced back from the pandemic and started spending money again much more easily and much more quickly than lower income consumers did. One generation, though, isn't acting K-shaped really at all. Data this week from Bank of America says the youngest adults among us, Gen Zers, that is, are actually all spending more across all income brackets. And not, by the way, on student loans and car payments. Think travel and jewelry and coffee. Marketplace's Kaylee Wells is on that one.
8: Gen Z came of age during and after COVID. So Matt Britton, who wrote the book Generation AI, says they're comfortable spending more of their income.
9: Because people just stayed at home and bought stuff.
8: While they sat at home during the pandemic, Gen Z was also scrolling on social media.
9: Looking at everybody else living their highlight reel, and they think that they need to spend the money now.
8: On top of that, Gen Zers have adopted what Jason Dorsey calls the YOLO mentality. He leads a research firm called the Center for Generational Kinetics.
10: They don't believe in a lot of the sort of traditional life promises, such as retirement, or even if Social Security is going to exist. And so they are choosing to spend now rather than save for things such as a house or others that might seem out of reach.
8: The Bank of America report says instead they're indulging on small trips and cosmetics and fun drinks. Economist Taylor Bowley, who wrote the report, calls this little treat spending.
11: Being able to indulge yourself even when things don't feel as attainable is still very much alive.
8: But despite the YOLO mentality and the rough entry-level job market, Gen Z is also the most optimistic. Corey C. Miller teaches at Wright State University and studies Gen Z. And she says part of that is just being young. But when you grow up in a recession, live through a pandemic, political turmoil is the norm, 2026 doesn't look so bad.
12: There is no before for Gen Z. So they only have now to really look at.
8: And yeah, entry-level jobs are scarce, but young workers don't mind a drive for DoorDash backup plan.
12: They have the opportunity for additional income in their back pocket in a way that other generations might not see.
8: C. Miller says just knowing that they could find a side hustle provides an emotional safety net that fuels that optimism and that spending. I'm Kaylee Wells for Marketplace.
3: On Wall Street today, kind of a mixed bag, actually. Not a whole lot of exuberance, irrational or otherwise. We will have the details when we do the numbers.

0: I know I've mentioned this before, but it can't really be said too many times. Almost one out of every $5 in this entire economy, it's 18% if you're looking for particulars, is spent on healthcare. So mistakes, overpayments and double billing and things like that, they mean real money. And that's where what are called payment integrity companies come in. The mistakes they find can save employers anywhere from 5 to 15% of their annual spending on healthcare. Alex Olgan has that story.
1: It's a well-accepted fact that many medical bills have errors. Employers expect that the insurers they pay to run their health plan would catch this stuff. Turns out that's a bad assumption, says Joanne Hinton. She ran health benefits for the 12,000 Fort Worth employees, family members, and retirees in Texas until a few months ago.
2: I think we were ignorant. It's kind of the what you don't know that you don't know that you don't know.
1: In 2017, Hinton found Aetna, the city's insurer, double paid a $450,000 medical claim.
2: We were fighting them because why did you pay this twice? And that's our money. Get it back.
1: She wondered if there were other costly mistakes.
2: Any dollar that we spend on healthcare is a dollar we are not spending on roads, traffic lights, firefighters, parks.
1: Aetna says it's committed to accurately paying claims and protecting employer dollars, citing front-end controls and retrospective reviews and recovery. Hinton hired SmartLight Analytics. The company combs through every healthcare bill and payment to find mistakes and then gets the money back. SmartLight found about $3 million in errors, which is roughly 3% of the city's spending on healthcare.
3: In reality, what we're talking about is black and white issues that we for sure can get dollars back on.
1: That's Asha George. She co-founded SmartLight in 2015. She used to work for insurers doing these checks. She says most claims are under $500. However, most carrier attention is focused on the expensive claims. And that means the majority of small dollar claims are just auto-paid and don't get reviewed.
3: Inside a carrier, it's a small percentage. Almost all high dollar claims over $20,000 will probably get some level of review.
1: An insurance trade group confirmed all claims are run through automated accuracy and duplicate detection programs. Chris Deacon ran New Jersey's state health plan for about 800,000 people. She became the whistleblower in a case against Horizon Blue Cross Blue Shield for overpaying medical claims. The insurer settled the case in 2025 and denied any wrongdoing. Now companies turn to Deacon to make sure their health plan is actually working in their best interest.
4: Your assumption is they are going to be looking out for my dollar, my healthcare dollar. And I think that that assumption is completely naive and completely wrong.
1: Deacon says the problem goes deeper than sloppy billing. Some insurers actually make money fixing their own mistakes. She describes a perverse incentive called shared savings, where insurers get a cut of the dollars they overpaid for a bill.
4: If we pay the $1 million and then we figure out it should have only been 10, well, now I get to keep half of that because I found it on the back end.
1: Deacon often recommends hiring an independent company like SmartLight or Claim Informatics to go through everything. They charge employers a flat fee to review claims. Stephen Caraba is the CEO of Claim Informatics.
5: We've recovered tens of millions of dollars for our clients, and we've saved our clients tens of millions of dollars at this juncture, but it's a drop of blood in the ocean.
1: The U.S. spent $5.7 trillion on healthcare last year. It's not just employers that are scrutinizing payments. Hospitals now have so-called revenue integrity teams working the same angle. And insurers are selling services to check their own work. Caraba says it's turning into a competition.
5: The market is demanding third-party oversight because everyone has their hands in the cookie jar.
1: McKinsey valued the payment integrity industry at $9 billion a few years ago and is expecting it to grow quickly as hospitals and insurers look for every dollar they can find and employers try to keep up. In Portland, I'm Alex Olgan for Marketplace.

0: I should tell you on the way into this next story that I am an EV owner.
1: Right as you walked in, I'm sure you probably noticed we have some chargers out front here.
0: I did, and I was going to slide in there myself, but they're all full.
1: Yeah, sorry about that. A couple of those vehicles that are charging right now are actually for sale today in our daily auction.
0: Which we will get to.
1: We will.
0: Jimmy Douglas is the CEO and founder of a company called Plug. It's an online marketplace built specifically for buying and selling used electric vehicles. I like my EV. I hope to drive it for a while. But someday, me and the 5 million other Americans who've bought EVs in the past 5 years are going to get rid of them. And that is the market that Jimmy Douglas is betting on. We were in Plug's offices in West Los Angeles last week before I caught this cold.
1: Every conference room in the building is named after a landmark from the Fast and the Furious.
0: This is probably not the time to tell you I have not seen any film in that entire franchise.
1: You know, that's okay. We have some TVs in here. We can help you out.
0: Wait, are there EVs in the Fast and Furious?
1: There are not.
0: You got to work on that, man. Jimmy Douglas is a car guy from way back. Worked at a Volkswagen dealership as a teenager before getting into tech. Eventually, he became head of sales and delivery operations at Tesla. He started his own company, this one, about 3 years ago.
2: All right, so this is where it all happens, clearly.
1: This is where it all happens.
0: It's a bright, open office space, about 30 people working at computers. What happens here is the buying and selling of roughly $3 million worth of used EVs every week. Plug buys them from people and from businesses, and then sells them within a day or two to a network of 700 dealers around the country in a live online auction. That auction happens every weekday, 3 a.m. to noon Pacific time. We got there about 11:30.
1: Let's walk over to the patio because it's beautiful today.
0: All right, I'm game.
1: Yeah.
0: Although we're coming back here to look at the auction because that's cool.
1: Good.
0: Part.
1: We should, yeah.
0: We are going to take you through the auction's final minutes because the market for used EVs is heating up. Prices are up 7% year over year. That's according to Cox Automotive. And it's thanks in part to higher gas prices steering people away from combustion engine cars. Also, and meanwhile, the market for new EVs has slowed ever since Republicans ended Biden-era tax credits last year. EV used cars are not like used cars that we all know and love.
1: Correct.
0: Explain.
1: Yeah, and it's becoming more and more true with every year that goes by. So Tesla was the first truly software-defined vehicle in the market, in that it's a computer on wheels that happens to have a battery pack attached to it. And at some point in time, the majority of mobility will be represented in this way, where vehicles become AI-defined assets and software-defined assets, not just transportation.
0: Right, right. So if you're talking about used EVs, which we are, mm-hmm. how does that complicate things? Because there's a whole infrastructure out there that for 120 years has been selling used cars with internal combustion engines, and now you've got this new thing.
1: Yeah, so I saw this when I was running Tesla's North America-wide used car business, which at the time was the largest used EV operation in the world. And what we saw was that there were two major factors. The first was that in order for a car dealership, which is really the foundation of the used car industry, to actively participate in this market, it needs to be straightforward for them to make money. That means they need to know exactly how to properly evaluate the vehicle for how much money it's worth, and then how to merchandise it and confidently sell it to a downstream consumer. But how do I educate somebody about charging at home or on the road? Or how do I articulate what this onboard computer is capable of versus what some of the newer ones are?
0: Sounds like a giant pain in the butt. Why did you want to do this?
1: Because I love it.
0: as any good entrepreneur will say.
1: It's a mountain of challenges, but also opportunity. And after you work at Tesla for 5 years, especially joining when I did, when it was the most shorted company in the world and very close to bankruptcy, it's really hard to scare me now.
0: Sorry to laugh, but I kind of love that. Let's go check out the auction, can we?
1: Let's go, yeah.
0: There were a couple of big computer monitors on the ceiling right in the middle of where people were working with live auction data on them. What am I looking at up here?
1: All right, so today we have 22 EVs for sale. Looks like a pretty decent mixture. We've got a bunch of Lucids on the top of the board. We've got a Rivian in there and a handful of Teslas.
0: Those cars each have a reserve price, basically the price that Plug thinks it is worth. The range for that day's auction was from around $20,000 to the high 40s.
1: We have red, yellow, and green. Red ones, no one has bid on it yet. Yellow, someone has bid on it, but it hasn't hit the reserve price yet. And green means someone has bid on it and it has hit the reserve price. Since we're still about 15 minutes away from the auction ending, only a small number of vehicles have hit their reserve price. Within the next 10 minutes or so, I'd say we'll get to the point where most of this board should be turning green.
2: On a daily basis, what percentage of your stuff do you sell?
1: 85%.
0: Remember that number, 85%, because we're checking back on this auction after the break. First, though, let's do the numbers. Dow Industrial's up 263 today, about a half percent, 54,349. The NASDAQ down 221, 0.8%, finished at 26,363. S&P 500 down 13 points, about a 0.1%, 77.23. SpaceX down 13% on the day, posted earnings yesterday. Perhaps you saw that after the bell. In its first post-IPO earnings report, beat expectations on revenue. Investors, well, not thrilled about the amount of capital expenditures in that quarter, more than $18 billion. Most of SpaceX's CapEx, of course, is AI, not rockets. 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
3: 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I'm Kai Rizdahl. We're going back to my conversation with Jimmy Douglas, the founder and CEO of a company called Plug. 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New car market is sort of the ground zero of the used car market.
4: That's right.
3: Right? And American car makers are running screaming away from EVs.
4: Mm-hmm.
3: What does that mean for you?
4: At a macro level, the rest of the world, 1 in 3 new cars sold are EVs now.
3: Yep.
4: 75% of those cars are now made in China.
3: Yep.
4: In order to stay competitive in the global market when we get to the other side of this decade, our Detroit Big Three are going to have to get to a place where they are rolling, compelling, affordable, electrified units off the factory lines. I have great conviction that that's where we're going, regardless of kind of the yo-yo effect of administration changes.
3: Literally, you bet your business on that, but are we looking at like Plug Beijing in 5 years?
4: I would never say never. We definitely have international aspirations, but there's plenty of opportunity here just with the units in operation on the ground today and the production that is still going on.
3: Sure. About the sort of wave of used EV sales that we're seeing now, right? Mm-hmm. A lot of that was seeded by incentives during the Biden administration. They're not coming to market. And then they're going to go away. Is it you just kind of going la, la, la, la, la, and keeping on going straight ahead?
4: They're actually not going away. They're going to get sold again and again. So one of the underappreciated phenomenons about EVs is it's not totally known exactly how long they will be good on the road, but the bit of publicly accessible longevity data we have on high voltage battery packs is that they are going to keep going well beyond 200,000-300,000 miles. So it stands to reason that the average EV will trade hands and then participate in the used car market more times than the average combustion car, maybe twice as much.
3: Huh. Sorry, just looking at this board up here.
4: Yep.
3: 1, 2, 3, 4, 5, 6, 7, 8. 22 total, 8 of which have no bids.
4: Yep.
3: So what does that mean? I mean, do you own those cars and you're like, please, come buy my car?
4: Majority of the vehicles on here we do own, but the reality is most of these auctions don't really start heating up until the last 5 minutes of the day.
3: All right, well, we have to kill 15 minutes then.
4: That's easy. Hey, Anita, you want to meet these guys?
3: You can say no, it's okay.
5: No.
3: It's totally okay. Anita Darren is a buyer working with people who are looking to sell their EVs.
5: So a customer would submit their car, I give them a good offer, and then they accept it. They do an inspection just on their phone. I review the inspection, and then we do all paperwork and payment online.
3: How does one get into this line of work?
5: There's like different routes to get there. Like some.
3: Well, what's yours?
5: Yeah, okay. So I worked at Starbucks, so I was customer service, and then I had like a very small car rental business where I was just like buying gas cars.
3: So yeah, this is a place full of people who are into cars. That cash offer that Anita gives EV owners, it's based on what Plug thinks the car is going to go for at auction the following day.
4: Now that the platform is starting to grow, we need to look at the technology that we built to get it from 0 to 1 and properly evaluate if that's the right technology to go from 1 to 100. And what that's manifesting in is how we process financial transactions. So said in another way, we are using payment rails from other technology companies to fulfill much of this business. And that has gotten to the point where it's slowing us down compared to owning our own.
3: So you got to build your own.
4: So we have to basically build this into a fintech company.
3: Wow. That's crazy. Mm-hmm. But that's not what you started out to do, or don't you care?
4: What I started out to do was electrify the used car industry. And if that means we have to build fintech rails, or if it means we have to buy cars ourselves, it doesn't matter what the task is in order to complete the mission. The mission is the North Star here.
3: With about 8 minutes to go in the auction, another flat screen scrolled through detailed information on each of the cars for sale. So 2024 Lucid Air, $35,700.
4: That's the current bid. It will sell for much more than that by the time the auction ends.
3: You keep sounding really confident, man. I don't know, but yeah. I guess you've been doing this.
4: And then here's another one. This one's up on the East Coast.
3: The average selling price for a used EV, again, according to Cox Automotive, is around $38,000. It's better than $56,000 for a new one. Each EV on the auction screen at Plug had its own profile, mileage, year, information on the software, and a bunch of data about the battery, overall health, size, estimated range.
4: This one still has battery warranty for another 47,000 miles. It has four bids on it. It's out of Carlton, Oregon. It's in front of someone's house. We clearly bought this in someone's driveway yesterday.
3: So it's in front of somebody's house. You bought it yesterday.
4: Yep.
3: And then what happens? If it sells today, then what happens?
4: Then a truck will show up for it probably tomorrow and take it to the dealer that bought it.
3: Yeah, but you're out at that point, right? Once the transaction is done, you're like, see ya.
4: No, I mean, we're a little more full service than that.
3: Yeah, I didn't mean to imply you gave up, but you don't have any more responsibilities, right?
4: We might. So about 20% of the time when a dealer buys a car with us, they also dispatch transportation through us.
3: So you're going to be a fintech company, you're going to be a transportation company. As well you've thought through, I'm sure, this could get out of hand in a very big hurry.
4: I like to think of it as vertical integration as an opportunity. We hope to be a fully vertically integrated multi-billion, if not multi-trillion dollar market cap global company.
3: Say that one more time.
4: We hope to be a vertically integrated multinational, multi-billion, if not multi-trillion dollar company.
3: And your VCs, when you say that to them, what do they say?
4: They say that is the baseline expectation in order to receive an investment from us.
3: Earlier this year, Plug raised $20 million to keep building out their platform. The bet that Jimmy and his VCs are making is that the used EV market is going to grow and create even more demand for this still pretty specialized marketplace. All right, let's check the board. Where are we here?
4: Yeah, so if you look over here
3: four
4: now.
3: Four and a half minutes.
4: Yeah, you got 4.5 minutes yet. Now things are going to start getting a little bit more interesting. You'll start seeing a little more yellow and green here.
3: So there's only three now with no bids, right? As opposed to like eight before. So
4: yep,
3: that's right. That's a plus.
4: That's right. If any of these vehicles are really heating up and they keep receiving bids after the final countdown, then they'll actually go into overtime. And that's usually when there's a couple dealers duking it out over some high-value unit. Yep.
3: But wait, if the noon Pacific is the deadline, why are you doing extra time? It's like a soccer game, man. Only you know how much time is left.
4: Yeah, well, I mean, there's a countdown, so people know how much time there is left. But some dealers need a little bit more time in order to build conviction about a specific unit, or they just want to wait for the clock to run down before they snipe in a last-minute bid. It's all very competitive.
3: All right, 3 minutes. A handful of people came up behind us to watch the board. The number of dealers bidding, up to 29 now. Although not for nothing, all three of those Lucid Airs that we were talking about before, they're nothing. Nobody wants them.
4: Oh no, give it time. Saying. That one just got a bid right now. What are you talking about? The one in the upper left. Yeah, no, give it time.
3: No. We got three with no bids, right? We got a 22,
4: right,
3: a 22, and a 25 with
4: no bids. Yeah, right now. Those things are gonna sell.
3: All right. Well, I'm waiting. We waited. 5 years from now, what does this company look like?
4: A lot bigger. We have a 100x mandate over 4 years.
3: 100x.
4: Mm-hmm.
3: What's your stress level? I mean, seriously.
4: It's really not that high. It's honestly lower than
3: okay. You know what? Baloney.
4: It was higher when I worked at Tesla.
3: All right. Well, there's the Elon factor there, but I mean, you've got people depending on you. You've got a brand new company. You've got untested markets. I mean, you got a lot going on.
4: Yeah, that's why it's important to stay regulated. But no, truthfully, it's all about the team that I get to do this with and the investors that we have behind us and the dealers we work with every day. We have a really good thing going here.
3: Well, what does the board look like right now? We got 1, 2, 3, 4, 5, 6, 7 negotiating. We got 1, 2, 3, 4, 5, 6, 7 in overtime. Oh, there's a sold.
4: There they go.
3: All right, so there they go. So you're right. Oh, there's another one. All right, so it's going. Fine, you were right. Fine. Fine.
4: I can't be right all the time. I just need
3: to. Just most of the time.
4: I just need to be right, just like just, nominally more than I'm wrong.
3: Final tally, 18 of the 22 cars sold that day, which is, by my math, 82%.

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1: This final note on the way out today, kind of the opposite of EVs, actually, in which the United States turns out to be the diesel fuel supplier to the world. Saw this in Bloomberg data from the Energy Information Administration, that U.S. distillates exports, that's mostly diesel, some heating fuel, though, too, hit a record 1.9 million barrels a day last week. A couple of things about that. First, and again, oil and its derivatives are a global commodity, no matter what you hear anywhere else. Number two, that's got U.S. stockpiles as low as they have been since 1996. And three, and last, except not last if you hear what I'm about to say, it is hot now, I know that, but it's only a couple of 3 months until the Northeast is going to need that home heating oil. Our media production team is Brian Allison, John Foki, Montana Johnson, Drew Jostek, Gary O'Keefe, and Charlton Thorpe. Alex Simpson is the manager of media production. And I'm Kai Rizdahl. We will see you tomorrow, everybody. This is APM.
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3: KCRW sponsors include HBO, presenting Monsters of God. From the director of Tiger King and Chimp Crazy, this docuseries explores the underworld of the billion-dollar reptile smuggling trade, premiering August 6th on HBO and HBO Max.
4: Lenin.
5: Democratic Socialists keep winning primary races. In Michigan, Abdel El Sayed, not in the DSA, but endorsed by them, just won a fiercely fought Senate primary. President Trump appears worried enough about the DSA to have started conflating some things.
6: I would be the greatest communist in history. I'd be right up free rent for the rest of your life. What they don't say is that you'll be living in squalor and 12 months.
5: The Trump administration has raised the specter of the far left in various ways during Trump's second term. But the recent arrest of an American communist in Spain, what year is it? At the request of the American government, is a more concrete step. Coming up on Today Explained from Vox, real communist threat or new red scare?

0: Live from NPR News in Culver City, California, I'm Dwayne Brown. About 350,000 Haitians living in the U.S. have officially been stripped of their temporary legal status today. They are now vulnerable to detention and deportation. NPR's Adrian Florido reports this comes weeks after the Supreme Court sided with the Trump administration.
1: TPS allows people from certain countries to live and work in the U.S. because of dangerous conditions in their home countries. People from Haiti have benefited from TPS since 2010. But President Trump moved to terminate their temporary status, and in June, the Supreme Court said he could do so. That ruling has now taken effect. Haitians now face being deported to a country that even the Trump administration acknowledges is very dangerous. Armed gangs control much of Haiti. Many of the 350,000 Haitians affected have U.S.-born children. The administration is urging Haitians to self-deport and warning that it will come for them if they don't. Adrian Florido, NPR News.
0: The White House wants data from states on who is getting benefits from social safety net programs. NPR's Danielle Kurtzleben reports the administration is using an anti-fraud task force led by the vice president.
2: At a White House roundtable today, Vance said he wants Congress to pass legislation forcing states to give the federal government data on aid recipients.
3: We need to know where your tax dollars are going. And if the state of California or the state of New York isn't going to tell us, we need Congress to force them to tell us. And I think that's the first and most important thing that we would like to do.
2: This week, 24 states and the District of Columbia sued the Trump administration, seeking to block them from obtaining data on beneficiaries of the Temporary Assistance for Needy Families program. New York Attorney General Letitia James said this week that she thinks the administration wants to use this data as, quote, a tool for targeting the most vulnerable. Danielle Kurtzleben, NPR News.
0: You are listening to NPR News. The Israeli military killed one person today in southern Lebanon. Authorities say Israeli forces also struck homes in another southern town before issuing warnings to leave, as Lebanon and Israel held U.S.-brokered peace talks in Rome. Jawad Riscala has more.
4: The Israeli military warned residents to leave the town of Al-Mansouri, which borders the area they occupy in southern Lebanon. Mayor Haider Mdehli told NPR that warning came hours after Israel began striking, following injuries to Israeli soldiers by an explosive device in the neighboring Israeli-occupied town. Despite weeks of limited strikes, Israel said these attacks answered a, quote, blatant Hezbollah ceasefire violation. A separate strike killed a Lebanese man farther from the boundary. The attacks came as Lebanon and Israel met in Rome to discuss the prospect of a phased Israeli withdrawal. Jawad Riscala, NPR News, Beirut.
0: Police say a man arrested at President Trump's golf course earlier this week here in Southern California was actually pretending to be part of Trump's security detail. Authorities found a stash of illegal weapons and ammunition in Janine John Tail's car as well as his home. He now faces both state and federal charges. Trump attended a GOP fundraising event last night at the same golf course near Los Angeles. Well, stocks finished mixed on Wall Street today. The Dow gained 263 points. This is NPR.
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7: I'm Noel King. The Trump administration has been threatening to go after the far left since Charlie Kirk was killed, but it hasn't always been clear who they mean by that. Then, last month, the U.S. government requested the extradition from Spain of a wealthy American citizen and professed communist named Fergie Chambers. He's a former heir to the Cox Media fortune who accepted about $250 million from his family to more or less leave them alone. He now funds leftist causes. He's given around $1 million to humanitarian groups in Gaza. The U.S. claims he provided material support for terrorism by sending some of that money to Hamas. David Peisner, a journalist in Atlanta, profiled Fergie Chambers for Rolling Stone. David, how's this rich kid become a communist?
8: Well, I mean, he grew up in mostly New York City and grew up ensconced in a certain amount of privilege.
9: I came from a very prominent and wealthy U.S. family. And I ended up having a very different perception of the world than they do.
8: He sort of describes his, you know, kind of political education or his political awakening happening as early as really kind of middle schoolish years, when a teacher at he was going to St. Anne's School, I think it's called, which is, you know, a sort of as Stella Schnabel, his wife, put it to me, it's for famous people's children.
10: yeah, it's about right.
8: But a teacher there had given him Howard Zinn's A People's History of the United States.
9: There were a few kind of big ideological influences. There was a history teacher I had who was kind of a Marxist.
8: And really sort of challenged him on his family's kind of role in kind of propping up the system we have.
11: Everything I've ever benefited from comes off the backs of the workers of the country broadly, especially of colonized people, whether they came from Africa or whether they came from a million other countries or whether they lived here in the first place.
8: And he took it to heart. He was young then, and I think between then and when he really starts getting going with his own sort of activism, which maybe you can date to about a decade ago from now, or maybe a little longer. But he was at Standing Rock, which I guess is what, about 2015, 2016.
12: A protest in North Dakota against a major oil pipeline continues to grow.
13: Standing Rock is home now. That's how much it means to me, it's home. This is where everybody has come together to say enough is enough.
8: And I think coming out of that, he was really charged with like a new sense of purpose.
9: The comforts I have in life and the resources I had, they are what they are, they exist. But there's a responsibility to do something about that. And it goes beyond kind of like simple charity.
8: And since then, he's had a series of what he calls land projects, where he would have, you know, sort of like-minded friends and comrades on, you know, working together. None of these land projects really, I mean, most of them ended up in a sort of somewhere between disaster and just failure.
7: What's he like as a person?
8: Wow. He's prickly. You know, he is a very confident. He is very smart. He is probably confident to the point of arrogant. And he can be kind of difficult to get along with.
7: I mean, kind of a your words.
8: Yeah.
7: You said, okay, to be fair to you, you wrote, he can be kind of a
8: yes. I guess I can't argue with you quoting me back to myself. Yeah, I mean, he can be. And I mean, you know, it's like he definitely walks around with the feeling that he's right about just about everything. Obviously, he's grown up in a milieu where he has more money than everyone else in the room. And you can't avoid kind of coming to a conclusion that that money has given him probably some unearned confidence in his own opinions.
7: How about his claims that he is a communist? How do you understand what he wants? What does he want the world to look like?
8: I'm pretty confident in saying what he envisions is revolution.
7: Ah.
8: You know, the sort of Marxist revolution, you know, that Karl Marx and Lenin envisioned. You know, what his version of communism is very distinct and almost at odds with what sort of gets called communism by the right, being the sort of DSA and you know, Bernie Sanders and Mom

0: he's not at all a supporter of Bernie Sanders' version of socialism or the DSA's version of socialism. You know, those people are working within the system, and he wants, you know, to completely overturn the system. Now, what is the system? You can kind of go down a rabbit hole with that, but I think he said it over and over, you know, he wants to see the U.S. fall.
1: All right, so a communist with maybe $250 million running around the world doing what exactly? Why does the U.S. government want to extradite him? What's he accused of?
0: The U.S. government is accusing him of essentially funneling money and to Hamas. But I don't think, I think it's important to put that in context. I mean, I don't want to really legitimize what the U.S. government is trying to do here, which is clearly part of a larger campaign to go after ideological opponents, to chill dissent. Fergie is a interesting character. He's got a lot of flaws, but I don't want those flaws to sort of overshadow the larger point that I don't think that there's a whole lot of legitimacy to what the U.S. is trying to do here.
1: Okay, so the U.S. says you are supporting Hamas. You are using your money to do it. You're telling me there is no evidence to suggest that.
0: I can't say that there's no evidence to suggest that. I haven't seen the indictment. The indictment is sealed.
1: Ah, okay.
0: All that said, I mean, you know, Fergie funds a lot of, within the U.S., things like there's a lot of leftist media projects, relatively small and some are very local, pretty far left media projects, publications, things like that. And the money that I think that the U.S. government claims to be most interested in is the money of his that's sort of going to causes in the Middle East, specifically in Gaza. Groups that support children in Gaza, that support political prisoners, you know, Palestinian political prisoners, whether some of that money ended up with an organization that might have ties to Hamas, I have no idea.
1: David, you know that we have been hearing a lot in the United States about the threat of communism. This is something that the Trump administration wants us to take seriously. And I think the knee-jerk response from a lot of people is, yes, the DSA, the socialists, might be ascendant in certain parts of the country, but communism, come on, are you kidding me? Do you think Fergie Chambers is evidence that there is a meaningful communist resurgence in this country? Or is this a very wealthy outlier doing what very wealthy outliers have done since time immemorial?
0: Well, I think Fergie and I would disagree on this.
1: Ah.
0: I think Fergie would say that it is a sign that, you know, that there's some sort of communist resurgence. I don't see it. First of all, I think that especially in the U.S. I mean, yes, the Trump administration has been ramping up this rhetoric against communism, against anti-fascism, but the campaign against communism is at least a century old, you know? I mean, certainly post-World War II. As somebody who was born in 1973, you know, I grew up with, like, the communists are our enemy, you know? This was the Cold War. There's very little education around, like, what is communism versus what is socialism? Like, the DSA is very, very different from, like, what Fergie believes. I mean, these are wildly different. You know, a true communist believes in revolution, okay? Believes in that this whole system needs to be overturned. So I think, you know, is socialism on the rise? Yeah, maybe, but communism, like what Fergie believes, what diehard Marxist-Leninists believe, I mean, I think that they're just so much further from mainstream kind of belief, you know, than is certainly made out by the Trump administration.
1: David Peisner is a journalist living in Atlanta. When we return, is the DSA full of communists? We're going to ask someone in the know.
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2: The pro-Israel lobbying group AIPAC spent more than $30 million on the Michigan Democratic primary for Senate and lost because its non-preferred candidate, Abdul El-Sayed, narrowly squeaked by and won the election. We're going to ask why AIPAC is spending so much money in Democratic primaries. We're also going to look at the link between asthma and gas stoves and why you may want to switch your gas stove out for an electric stove. And we'll talk to the filmmaker Jane Schoenbrunn. They've made a new film called Teenage Sex and Death at Camp Miasma. 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
3: Сегодня и что оно означает? 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
4: My name is Morris Isserman, and I'm professor of history at Hamilton College. And I've written a number of books about the history of the American left, including a biography of DSA's founder, Michael Harrington.
5: Define communism for me.
4: Communism began as a split off from the socialist movement. It was inspired by the Bolshevik Revolution in Russia in 1917, and it is in favor of a total transformation of capitalist society with the government, the state, owning and operating what communists would call the means of production, factories, transportation, and so forth. It also believes in one-party rule. So for 75 years or so, the Communist Party of the Soviet Union allowed no competing parties to exist within that country.
5: Okay, so this is not nibbling around the edges. This is not Medicare for all. This is an actual huge, huge transformation of a society. Speaker Mike Johnson recently said,
6: 35 years ago, Republicans and Democrats in Congress, when I was coming up and, you know, the Reagan years, they were fighting communism on a distant shore. Now it's here.
5: Before we get to whether or not you agree with him, why don't we begin with the fact that there have been communists in the United States of America before? What is their history in this country?
4: Yeah, the American Communist Party was founded in 1919, so right after the First World War. And it was, again, inspired by the Bolshevik Revolution in Russia, which at a time of great disillusionment for socialists around the world, because here the workers of the world were fighting each other. French workers were fighting German workers and so forth. It seemed to point to a way out. The Bolsheviks came to power, remained in power. And so communists or would-be communists in the United States, in Europe, elsewhere, said, well, if they can do it, we can do it too. So an American Communist Party was founded in 1919, small, isolated, mostly immigrants. But it gained strength in the course of the 1930s during the Great Depression.
5: Oh, I think I have a guess as to why, but you tell me why.
4: Well, because capitalism seemed to be failing and communism seemed to be the wave of the future. The other factor leading to the increase in communist influence was that fascism was rising in Italy in the 1920s, in Germany in the early 1930s. And it seemed as if there was a stark choice facing the world, either fascism or communism. And many people in the 1930s said, well, let's support the communists to beat back the threat of fascism.
5: All right. So Americans are drawn to communism after the Great Depression, and that makes complete sense. I wonder how powerful the draw was, and maybe the best way of determining that is by asking, Did elected communists get anything done in the United States?
4: Well, there were very few elected communists, if you mean elected to public office.
5: Yeah.
4: In the 1940s, there were two communist members of the New York City Council, but that was about it in terms of open communists being elected to office. Their influence was seen more behind the scenes in the labor movement, in organizing the big new industrial unions of the 1930s, and organizing so-called front groups, anti-fascist groups, anti-racist groups, and so forth. And the party was never huge at its height. At the end of the 30s, it had perhaps 75,000 members in a country then with a population of 130 million.
5: Wow.
4: Now, its influence extended beyond its own membership, but it was still very much a minor party, growing, but minor.
5: Growing. And yet here we are in 2026. In the first half of the show, we profiled a young American who calls himself a communist. It is clear that he is an outlier. And so it seems as if communism has ultimately failed in the United States. You can correct me if I'm wrong. But if it did fail, why did it fail?
4: Well, it failed for two reasons. One reason was that it was repressed by the government pretty much throughout its existence in the first Red Scare immediately after the First World War. And then again in the second Red Scare, which we commonly refer to as the McCarthy era, in the late 40s and through the 1950s.
7: We've got to dig and root out the communists and the crooks and those who are bad for America.
4: Communists were sent to jail for advocacy, for simply saying that they favored communism.
8: One of the greatest peacetime spy dramas in the nation's history reaches its climax as Julius Rosenberg and Morton Sobel, convicted of revealing atomic secrets to the Russians.
9: In recognizing a communist, physical appearance counts for nothing. If a person consistently reads and advocates the views expressed in a communist publication, he may be a communist.
4: But it also failed because of its rather slavish obedience to the dictates of Soviet leaders. When the Soviet foreign policy changed from anti-fascism, anti-Hitlerism in the mid to late 30s to a kind of de facto alliance with Hitler from 1939 to 1941, the American Communist Party obediently followed that line. Then again, Hitler invaded the Soviet Union in 1941 and the Soviet Union swung back to anti-fascism. Well, they made that turn too. But all of those turns gave the communists a reputation as an organization that did not really exist to serve American interests, but rather to serve Soviet interests.
5: We know from reporting that's been done that there are people within the DSA who identify as communists. Can you help us understand who these folks are within the organization and what they actually believe?
4: Yeah, well, there are a number of left-wing factions. There's a group called Red Star. There's another one called the Marxist Unity Group. There are three or four of them that work in coalition. They're rivals, but they also work in coalition to control, by a narrow margin, the national leadership. One of the members of Red Star is a co-chair of the organization. Now, these people make no bones about their belief. I mean, they're not secret communists infiltrating. They describe themselves as being inspired by the Bolshevik Revolution or being inspired by Maoist China, or they call themselves Marxist-Leninists. Red Star put out a call, I think it was in 2024, in their online newsletter saying, you know, all communists in the United States should join DSA. So they're quite open about it. And that comes out of a different political tradition an antithetical tradition to democratic socialism. And they have a different ultimate strategy in mind, which is not to work within the Democratic Party, as AOC is committed to do, as Zoran Mondami is committed to do, but rather they want to split and start an independent revolutionary socialist party, which will run against both Democrats and Republicans, which is a strategy that has been tried an infinite number of times in the past by various groups of leftists.
5: Okay, so how worried about these people should we be? And let me draw your attention to something that the Trump administration has been happy to draw our attention to, which is you have people like Hassan Piker on the left praising Mao Zedong, famously a guy who did a lot of very, very bad things. And so that opens the door to be able to say the left are all extreme. You know, Hassan Piker is willing to praise Mao Zedong. This should be of concern to you, ordinary American citizen. And most American citizens are somewhere in the middle. Is this a red scare or is there something to be scared about here?
4: Well, it's definitely a red scare.
5: Okay.
4: I mean, Trump and his allies don't have a lot going for them in this election cycle. They've got an unwinnable war going on. They've got gasoline prices skyrocketing. Trump is even underwater on immigration, his signature issue. So what do you do in that situation? You create a boogeyman or try to. And the difference is that most Americans under the age of 45, say, have no memory whatsoever of the existence of the Soviet Union as a threat to the United States.
5: Huh.
4: When you launch a Red Scare in 1919, well, there's communist Russia. When you launch a Red Scare in the 1940s and 50s, well, there's the Soviet Union. There's a real threat. I mean, they have missiles and so forth. Who's supposed to be the foreign threat today controlling the actions of these American communists? Cuba? Cuba can't even keep the lights on for its own people. It doesn't have missiles. It's not going to invade the United States or its allies. So I think, I think this is an attempt to launch a Red Scare using DSA as kind of a boogeyman. But DSA, again, is not one thing. It has left wing of the possible democratic socialists, who I would say include such figures as Zoran Mondami and Alexandria Ocasio-Cortez. And then it has, unfortunately, some would-be Bolsheviks. So it's really a question of, you know, which DSA is going to prevail in the long run.
5: Which one do you think will prevail in the long run?
4: I'm a historian. I'm very good at predicting the past, and I'm terrible at predicting the future.
5: Morris Isserman teaches history at Hamilton College and writes books about the American left. Dustin DeSoto produced today's show. Amin El-Sadi was our editor. David Tatasciore and Patrick Boyd engineered. And Gabriel Donatov checked the facts. I'm Noel King. It's Today Explained.
0: Well, it is good to have you along on this hump day evening. 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
0: Well, it might be summertime, but school night, though, still in session. 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
2: 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I'm Madeline Brand. Abdul El-Sayed won the Democratic nomination for Senate in Michigan. Bad news for the pro-Israel lobby, AIPAC.
11: You're not supposed to be able to beat $70 million of outside spending. And what we showed is that the power of our many is greater than the power of their money.
2: How AIPAC has become a major player in elections. What happened when scientists switched out a gas stove for an electric stove for people who have severe asthma?
12: He couldn't play basketball with his kids, and he couldn't hold a job because of severe asthma. After the stove change, he described how much better he felt as magical.
2: Did you know that avocado trees are hermaphrodites? They have two sexes.
13: It's also important that we don't impart our own biases from our ideas about sex and gender in human culture to other organisms.
2: And the filmmaker Jane Schoenbrunn discusses their latest film. The news is next.
14: Live from NPR News in Washington, I'm Libby Casey. President Trump is trying to sell Nevada and the nation on his economic agenda. At a stop in Las Vegas today, Trump touted his no taxes on tips policy. But as NPR's Deepa Shivaram reports, some workers say it isn't enough to combat lower tourism and higher prices from the Iran war.
15: Mario Sandoval has been a server in Las Vegas for 40 years. He's a tipped worker, but he says his salary is way down compared to previous years because fewer tourists are coming to the city.
16: They're not spending or eating like they used to anymore.
15: The Las Vegas Convention and Visitors Authority says tourism dipped 7.5% in 2025, and that's a big hit for workers who rely on tourism and tips. Trump, meanwhile, continues to argue that his economy is doing great. But a new Reuters Ipsos poll shows that for the first time in nearly a decade, more Americans prefer Democrats on handling the economy instead of Republicans. Deepa Shivaram, NPR News, Las Vegas.
14: In Michigan, progressive Abdul El-Sayed has narrowly won the state's highly watched Senate primary, defeating the more moderate Democrat, Representative Haley Stevens. It was the most expensive Senate primary ever. Haley took money from corporate interest groups and the pro-Israel lobby AIPAC. El-Sayed refused corporate PAC donations and ran a grassroots campaign. Today, he told NPR he's now turning his attention to the general election and Republican opponent Mike Rogers.
17: What unites us is way bigger than what divides us. We know that Trumpism has been just a colossal failure. We know that to defeat Trumpism, we're going to have to defeat Trump's handpicked candidate for U.S. Senate. And we know that the responsibility we have to come to make sure that we're protecting people's health care, that we're standing up for clean air, clean water, that we're fighting for affordability for working people is way bigger than anything that divides us.
14: Stevens has endorsed El-Sayed. The Senate seat is being vacated by retiring Democrat Gary Peters. Online prediction market Kalshi can no longer do business in the state of Utah. That's after a federal judge ruled that the company is not immune to the state's ban on gambling. Sean Higgins with member station KUER has more.
18: Gambling and other games of chance are explicitly banned in the Utah Constitution, driven largely by the beliefs of the Church of Jesus Christ of Latter-day Saints, which is headquartered in the state. Earlier this year, state lawmakers added proposition bets, like the ones made on Kalshi and other similar websites, to the state's definition of gambling. Kalshi sued Utah in February over the law. It argued the state couldn't treat its sports futures contracts as bets because it operates as a federally registered exchange. The court disagreed. Utah Attorney General Derek Brown celebrated the outcome, saying clever branding can't beat state law. Kalshi says it plans to appeal. For NPR News, I'm Sean Higgins in Salt Lake City.
14: This is NPR News. A California man who was arrested at President Trump's Los Angeles area golf course Sunday was pretending to be part of the security detail preparing for Trump's visit and had a stash of illegal weapons in his car and home. Janine Jontale faces both state and federal charges. The Vatican has announced that Pope Leo XIV will visit South America later this year. NPR's Jason DeRose reports that as part of the visit, he'll return to a country he knows well.
19: Pope Leo plans to visit three countries in November: Uruguay, Argentina, and Peru. The visit to Peru will be something of a homecoming for the pontiff. He first arrived in the country as a missionary in the 1980s and later served as a bishop there. In fact, he holds both Peruvian and U.S. citizenship. Leo's visit to Argentina may prove bittersweet for Catholics there. His predecessor, Pope Francis, was from Buenos Aires but never visited the country during his 12-year papacy. The visit to Uruguay is meant to promote evangelism there, where only about 40% of the population is Catholic. Jason DeRose, NPR News.
14: The Ohio childhood home of Apollo 11 astronaut Neil Armstrong is up for sale. Armstrong built model planes there and took his first flying lessons nearby. It's been owned by a retired history teacher for nearly 40 years. She hopes a new buyer will donate it to the Armstrong Museum. The house has been preserved with memorabilia such as autographed photos, but is not legally protected from changes, so its future is up in the air. Armstrong was the first person to walk on the moon in 1969. He died in 2012 at the age of 82. You're listening to NPR News.
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0: to my Jewish American sisters and brothers, one of the most indelible memories of this campaign will have been the opportunity to break bread with you at Seder, to worship with you at Shul. Listening to sisters and brothers who said, you know, I want to join this movement because AIPAC doesn't speak for me. Because I understand that self-determination for one people does not require the quenching of self-determination for another people.
1: Michigan Senate candidate Abdul El Sayed speaking to supporters today after winning the Democratic primary. The race received a lot of national attention as a contest between the progressive wing of the party, represented by El Sayed, and the moderate wing backing his opponent, Congresswoman Haley Stevens. It was also, though, a referendum on Israel. El Sayed is staunchly critical of Israel and the war in Gaza, while Stevens received $32 million from the pro-Israel lobby AIPAC. It was the most spent by a single group in a Democratic primary this election cycle. And El Sayed's victory, albeit narrow, he won by just 1%, is a major blow for an organization that has quietly and effectively exerted influence in Washington for decades. It speaks to the difficulty of mobilizing support for Israel at a time when it has never been more unpopular in Congress. We're going to talk about the state of AIPAC with Matt Duss, Executive Vice President of the Center for International Policy and a former foreign policy advisor to Bernie Sanders. Welcome back to Press Play, Matt.
2: Thanks very much.
1: So your former boss, Bernie Sanders, endorsed El Sayed, campaigned with him. Did you also endorse him?
2: I did not officially endorse anyone, although I've been supportive of his candidacy. I think El Sayed has been run a great campaign, and I'm really excited about last night's result.
1: Okay, so what do you make of the fact that AIPAC poured so much money into this race, $30+ million into this race to unseat him or to make sure that he didn't become the nominee, I should say, and obviously, that was not money well spent. It didn't work.
2: Well, clearly. I mean, I think, you know, the amount of money that was spent against El Sayed, and I think you noted this was the most spent by AIPAC in a race this cycle. I think it's probably the most spent by a single group in a primary in history, if I'm not mistaken. Over $30 million, which is just extraordinary, which is combined with, I think, over $60 million in outside super PAC spending overall that was spent against El Sayed. But I think as we've seen over the past few elections, cycles. AIPAC, you know, has decided as of, 2022 that they really needed to get engaged much more aggressively in political primaries, overwhelmingly in Democratic primaries. And this was a change from their previous approach. AIPAC has been around since the mid-1950s. And for most of their existence, they were very careful to kind of cultivate a bipartisan agenda, working with members of Congress on both sides of the aisle, administrations of both parties. But I think, especially during the administration of Barack Obama, they really started to take a much, much more critical position, overtly opposing his policy in the Middle East, and also spending lots and lots of money to try and undermine and prevent his nuclear agreement with Iran. Mm-hmm. And I think it's only gotten worse since then, as you've gotten more Democrats elected who take a much more critical position on the U.S.-Israel relationship. And I think this has only gotten more intense during the Gaza genocide.
1: Is AIPAC supported more by Republicans? Is that why they are spending a lot more in Democratic primaries?
2: Well, I think certainly Republicans are more supportive now. So yes, I think what AIPAC recognizes that its primary problem is with the Democratic Party. But I should note, I mean, polls have shown for over 10 years that Democratic voters, the Democratic base, were becoming much, much more critical of Israeli policy. They were becoming much more supportive of Palestinian rights. And it's only in these last few election cycles that we've really seen a number of Democrats elected to Congress who are willing to articulate these views. You know, I think a really key moment here, if we can go back some 10 years, during Senator Sanders' 2016 campaign, there was a moment during the primary in one of the debates where he spoke up very critically about the U.S.-Israel relationship. He said that the United States needed to do a better job of also supporting the rights of the Palestinians. And he got an enormous response in that room. And I think think, across the country. And part of that was just that a lot of Democrats agreed with that view, but they had not yet seen a prominent Democratic leader articulating those views. And I think we've seen more and more Democrats come along behind that, sharing those criticisms and sharing that different vision for how the U.S. role in the Middle East should operate. And I think Abdul El-Sayed will be the first, you know, new Democrat to be elected into the Senate who shares those views. And I think that's part of why AIPAC saw this as such a key race.
1: Well, is it also that it's a stand-in for other things, that it may not be that voters are particularly moved by Israel in particular, but just by the general idea of big money in politics, and that they just don't like this idea of a single funder in the form of AIPAC, although they use the name United Democracy Project,
2: yes,
1: having such an influence on one race?
2: Yeah, I think that's really a good point. I mean, the debate around AIPAC is a stand-in for a number of other issues. First of all, you have the issue of foreign policy. I think, you know, the U.S. relationship with Israel, you know, is kind of a stand-in for a bigger debate about the U.S. role in the Middle East, and also the U.S. role in the world. And I think Gaza brought that really into focus. A lot of Americans have had real concerns about the way the United States operates in the world. And year after year of this war on Gaza, this genocide, which continued to be funded unconditionally by first a Democratic president, Joe Biden, and now a Republican president, Donald Trump, you know, a lot of Democrats, and not only Democrats, but a lot of Democrats are just they want a different approach. And I think that's part of what has built support for the message we hear from El-Sayed. But also, as you said, there's also an issue here of American domestic politics and the way our elections run. Mm-hmm. American politics, I'm sorry to say, is deeply corrupt. The role of money in American politics is, I mean, we are a complete outlier among developed democracies in the way that the wealthy and powerful individuals and organizations can influence elections. Our system of campaign finance is essentially just a form of legalized bribery. And I think Americans are tired of that. I think if you look at the polls, you know, consistently Americans have named corruption as one of their key concerns. And I think that the way that our elections operate, people understand that just doesn't smell right. Anonymous individuals and anonymous organizations should not be able to dump tens of millions of dollars into elections to swing them in favor of their preferred candidates.
1: So AIPAC did have some success yesterday. It defeated Cori Bush again, her comeback bid in St. Louis. And AIPAC spent, I think, more than $3 million in that race. So what, when you look across the landscape of AIPAC political spending in the last couple of years, including this election cycle, how successful have they been?
2: Yeah, I mean, I think, again, given the nature of our political system, if you have lots and lots of money to spend on elections, on primary elections and general elections, you're going to be able to make an impact. But I would note here that what AIPAC is getting is a lot less than they used to get. They're going to continue to have to spend much, much more for much, much less. And that is what we saw last night. That's what we've seen in previous primaries, in the cycle, and in previous years. They continue to spend more than in the previous cycle to achieve fewer and fewer victories. And I think that's just going to continue.
1: Do you think that they'll play a big role in the general election as El-Sayed faces Republican Mike Rogers?
2: Yes, they've already declared that they are going to be spending lots against him in the general and in support of Rogers. And I think Democrats really need to take note of that. I think this would have been the case, frankly, had Haley Stevens won. I think this AIPAC has become an organization that is much, much more aligned with Mike Rogers. They might not have spent against Rogers, but I think their spending probably would have dried up if their preferred Democrat had won. We can't know. That's just my sense. But clearly, Democrats need to understand that AIPAC is not an organization that is sympathetic to their overall view of governance.
1: Matt Duss, Executive Vice President of the Center for International Policy and a former foreign policy advisor to Bernie Sanders. Matt, thank you.
2: Thank you.
1: Coming up, a simple fix could save a lot of visits to the ER, switching from gas to electric stoves. We'll talk to the scientist who led a study about his findings. He had to fund it himself, his study, after the Trump administration cut off funding. That story is next on Press Play.
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1: 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I'm Madeline Brand. A few years ago, President Biden's head of the Consumer Product Safety Commission said his agency was considering banning new gas stoves. A growing body of research linked the burners to asthma and pollution. Many conservatives were outraged. Tucker Carlson said this to one restaurateur.
5: There's got to be a limit to what people are going to put up with. There has to be a red line. I would counsel mass disobedience in the face of tyranny in this case.
1: Well, in 2024, researchers from Case Western Reserve University wanted to see what would happen if people with asthma replaced their gas stoves with electric ones. They used Biden-era money for climate research to pay for the research and the new stoves. Then Donald Trump took office again and their funding was canceled. They scaled down the study dramatically and paid for it themselves. But what they found was still remarkable. The electric stoves were more effective at reducing their subjects' asthma symptoms than asthma medication. More effective than the medication. Lead researcher Ash Sagal joins me now. He's a professor of medicine at Case Western Reserve University in Cleveland. Welcome.
6: Thank you.
1: All right. Well, tell me how you constructed your study and what the hypothesis was.
6: Yeah, well, there have been dozens of studies in the past that found a correlation between asthma and gas stoves, or correlations between asthma symptoms and levels of nitrogen dioxide, which is a compound that's released when natural gas is burned and can irritate the lungs. But no previous study actually changed gas stoves to electric stoves to see what that did to people who have asthma. So we used a very simple design. We involved 85 people who had poorly controlled asthma. Yeah, what we found is that there were substantial improvements in both asthma control and in indoor air quality. The amount of improvement in asthma control was similar to or even larger than the improvements we see using asthma medications. So an average participant in our study went from having moderate asthma symptoms when they had a gas stove down to mild asthma symptoms with the electric stove.
1: Wow, that's remarkable. And were they not using their asthma medication during the study?
6: They were continuing to use their asthma medication as usual. So we didn't ask them to change their medications or to change anything else in their lives in any way.
1: So you could definitely pinpoint, though, that this was the difference in using the electric stove that caused the lessening of their symptoms.
6: As best we can tell, it was the change in the stove that had these beneficial effects on their asthma symptoms. We also found that they had fewer emergency room visits for asthma. They had fewer hospitalizations for asthma. They had fewer missed days of work or school because of asthma, and the indoor nitrogen dioxide levels, that's the compound I mentioned that can irritate the lungs, the levels of that compound decreased by 70%.
1: Wow, that's incredible. Now, I'm wondering if they had poorly ventilated apartments or houses or kitchens to begin with. In other words, was the gas kind of collecting in their houses?
6: Yeah, that's a good question. As part of our project, we offered to also install ventilation hoods above the cooktop surface. And some people took us up on that. But it turned out that it really didn't make a difference in how much their asthma improved, whether they got a new ventilation hood or not. It was really changing the stove that made the difference. And this is consistent with other studies, which found that ventilation hoods don't really reduce nitrogen dioxide very much because they tend not to generate enough airflow to completely clear the kitchen. And they tend to work better on the back burners, but most people usually cook on the front burners. And then finally, a lot of times people just forget to turn them on.
1: And did it affect children more than adults, or did that not matter?
6: Yeah, so as you mentioned, our grant was terminated. Our original plan was to help 1,200 people with asthma, but at the time of termination, we only had 85 people who had started or finished the study. We used our own funds to finish the study tasks for the people who were already enrolled, but we couldn't enroll any new people after the termination date. And one of the unfortunate consequences of the termination is that we don't have enough people in the study to be able to definitively say if there are some groups that benefit more than others. So we can't definitively say whether children benefited more or less than adults.
1: Why do you think your study was, the funding was cut?
6: I think it was just an across the board cut that the Trump administration did. They cut, they terminated hundreds of EPA studies and thousands of federal grants overall.
1: You don't think it had something to do with the fact that they favor gas over electric appliances? They saw it as maybe, you know, environmental wokeism or anything like that?
6: Yeah, you would have to ask them. All I know is that I received an email from them 5 months after our grant started saying that our study objectives no longer fit with their priorities.
1: Huh. Well, so the people, the 85 people who were in your final study, what did they say to you about the study and how it affected their lives?
6: Yeah, so I'll give you an example. There was a 36-year-old man who participated in our study. He told us that he couldn't walk up hills, he couldn't play basketball with his kids, and he couldn't hold a job because of severe asthma. After the stove change, he described how much better he felt as magical. Even his family noticed the improvement, and he now has a steady job. There's another woman who participated in our study. She said that she always used to have this sensation of her throat closing up when she was cooking, and she just figured that was part of having asthma. But that sensation went completely away after she got the electric stove. And she realized it wasn't the cooking, it was the stove that was triggering her asthma. So she feels a lot better. She's also using her, she also said that she's using her asthma inhaler medication way less often.
1: And did these 85 people like using an electric stove?
6: Yeah, that's a great question. So we asked them about that, and people really loved their electric stoves. 98% said they were satisfied or very satisfied with their electric stove, compared to only 41% who felt that way about their gas stoves. Mm-hmm. So, we thought this was important because the natural gas industry spends a lot of effort and money on trying to convince us that gas stoves are better for cooking. But our participants didn't feel that way at all. They really liked their electric stoves.
1: So would you recommend, given the results of these studies, that anyone in the market for a new stove not get a gas one, but get an electric one, even if they don't have asthma?
6: We focused on people with poorly controlled asthma. So I think my study findings apply best to people with poorly controlled asthma. I think that based on our study and based on the previous correlation studies, it would be reasonable for somebody who has poorly controlled asthma to consider transitioning from a gas to an electric stove, depending on their resources and circumstances. Now, if folks don't want to make that switch right away, they could really do kind of their own little mini study. Go online, get a copy of the questionnaire we used. It's called the Asthma Control Questionnaire. Complete that questionnaire and then put it aside someplace safe. And then for the next month, they could try not using their gas stove at all. Use a microwave oven, use a toaster oven, use an electric hot plate. And then after a month, go back and complete the questionnaire again. And if it looks like from the first questionnaire to the second questionnaire, your asthma control got better, then that might be an indication that it would be worthwhile for you to go ahead and change stoves. On the other hand, if the asthma control didn't really change very much, then maybe changing stoves wouldn't give you much benefit.
1: Do you use an electric stove?
6: I've had it for a while, but I have to admit I'm kind of a lazy cook and I mostly use my microwave.
1: Okay. You're too busy. You're too busy with your research. Thank you so much for being here.
6: Thank you for having me.
1: That's Ash Sagal, professor at the Case Western Reserve University School of Medicine. And you can read his study in the Journal of Allergy and Clinical Immunology in Practice.

0: Coming up, trans filmmaker Jane Schoenbrunn won critical acclaim for their movie I Saw the TV Glow. Now they're out with a new film, Teenage Sex and Death at Camp Miasma. It's a campy and surrealistic take on teenage slasher movies.
1: I mean, the movie is very much about, like, getting out of one's head and into one's body. For me, like, that was what I was attempting to do in my own life at the time, post-transition.
0: Jane Schoenbrunn is here next on Press Play.
2: 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Looking ahead at some of the stories we are working on for tomorrow morning, the president is holding an event in Las Vegas where voters weigh in on his no tax on tips policy. We'll hear from workers about how that policy is working for them amid higher gas prices and the economic impact of the president's tariffs. A report from Sin City, plus all the headline news of the day on the next morning edition from NPR News. 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

0: This is Press Play on 89.9 KCRW. I'm Madeline Brand. Jane Schoenbrunn's horror film, I Saw the TV Glow, told a haunting story about two lonely teenagers and the terrifying costs of suppressing your true identity. It was a deeply personal film. Schoenbrunn had recently come out as transgender and had started hormone replacement therapy. They were in their early 30s at the time. The film, released by A24, was a critical success. And now their new film is out. It debuted at Cannes. It's a slasher comedy called Teenage Sex and Death at Camp Miasma. And it stars Hannah Einbinder as Chris, a 29-year-old filmmaker who is rebooting an 80s slasher franchise called Camp Miasma. Chris is queer, and she reveres the Camp Miasma films from her youth. Chris tracks down and casts the reclusive lead actress from the original movie, played in the film by Gillian Anderson. Anderson's character, Billy, has become a recluse who lives on the old set of Camp Miasma.
1: Yeah, how did you choose to live at the abandoned sleepaway camp from the first Miasma film?
2: Well, isn't that obvious? Someone's got to be here when little Death comes back.
1: What?
0: Little Death is the recurrent slasher in the Miasma films. Chris and Billy go on to explore their fears and their sexual desires. Jane Schoenbrunn joins us now to talk about the film. Welcome.
3: Thanks for having me.
0: Great to have you here in the studio. Face to face.
3: So cool to be here. I was admiring the vinyl collection downstairs.
0: No, it's quite good. It's quite a throwback. So speaking of throwbacks, horror franchise films, those old slasher films from the 80s, you grew up watching them?
3: From like a very, very young age, inadvisably.
0: How old?
3: Eight. Basically, like the moment I first set foot in the video store, which, you know, really felt more like home than home did, I was like side-eyeing the horror section, just like off to the side a little bit. And the boxes were like all like red and black and a little, you know, like they just had this aura, this allure, and it was forbidden. But I would kind of sneak over to it and tip out the box for like Puppet Master 4 and then be like, oh, I can't look at that, and put it back. But yeah, very quick road from that kind of like scared fascination to just total obsession. I think it was fifth grade, my best friend Bob and I rented all of the Nightmare on Elm Street movies in about like 7 days, got through all eight of those.
0: Who let you watch them?
3: The guy who checked me out at the video store. I don't know.
0: Oh, there wasn't any kind of parental guidance suggested.
3: Yeah,
0: for those.
3: I forget. Maybe there was. No one stopped me. And yeah, from a really young age, I think I was really drawn to like the things I wasn't supposed to see, or like the things that I grew up in the suburbs. It felt like very bright and you know, like safe, perfect sculpted lawn, whatever, like that kind of thing. But I think I had a real like sensitivity to like the creepy thing underneath it. And so those movies were almost like, I want to like watch these to see what else is out there, because I know there's something.
0: Right, because a lot of these movies are set in the suburbs. I'm thinking of Halloween, for example.
3: Yeah.
0: In
3: totally.
0: Picture-perfect suburbs, and they're all about ripping, or the underbelly of the kind of,
3: well,
0: I don't
3: and
0: know,
3: I think
0: safe American dream.
3: Like the two like architects culturally of the American suburbs, right, would be like Spielberg and Stephen King.
0: Ah, yes,
3: and
0: absolutely.
3: One is maybe a little more interested in the dark thing than the other, but I think they both sort of like touch on the creepy nighttime thing. Mm-hmm. But
0: did you also like Steven Spielberg movies?
3: Well, my Twitter handle is Sapphic Spielberg.
0: so I guess, yes.
3: And I mean that pretty literally. You know, it was like a kind of a joke at first when I was making like tiny, low budget DIY movies. But now, yeah, that's my ambition for sure. Do I like Steven Spielberg movies? He's one of those directors that like during my like most sort of like teenage, like, can you curse on public radio?
0: Not really.
3: No, F you dad kind of years, you know, like during those years, I was like, Steven Spielberg, no, like, you know, that's so lame. But you know, you get older and more mature and you revisit those movies and you're just like, oh yeah, this is like a master of the craft.
0: Close Encounters, E.T., Jaws.
3: Close Encounters, I've watched over and over again. I think that is one of the most beautiful movies ever made. It's like, so painterly and so gorgeous and evocative and seductive and eerie and sad. Mm-hmm. AI, that's my other fave.
0: Oh, really?
3: Remember AI? Yeah.
0: I don't think I saw that one.
3: It was supposed to be Kubrick's last film.
0: That's right.
3: And so Spielberg stepped in to finish it. And so it has this really like amazing tension in it where it kind of feels like Spielberg's going a little Kubrick or Kubrick's going a little mm-hmm. Spielberg. Like you feel that mixture in a really cool way in that movie.
0: Right. Do you like Kubrick as well?
3: Oh, yeah.
0: I mean how can you not?
3: How can you not?
0: Right.
3: Perfect.
0: Well, I noticed in your film, Miasma, that there are scenes that are an homage to The Shining, right?
3: Yeah,
0: that
3: that's true. There is some Shining in there.
0: The shots from above, the snowy road.
3: Yeah, even
0: Thursday.
3: The days of the week. Yeah exactly. Uh-huh. Yeah, no one's brought that up yet, but there is some Shining and there's like a hotel, kind of a creepy hotel.
0: That's
3: one of our zones that we sort of, in the beginning of the film, I think my films in many ways are like portals, you know, and they like take you slowly from reality into something more dreamlike. And so in the beginning of this film, there's like a number of these like sort of like small liminal spaces that maybe we cross through before we can really feel like we're in the fantasia of the movie. And one of those is like just the hotel from The Shining or you know, thereabouts.
0: Mm-hmm. Yeah. And also it's very self-conscious in the sense that we are watching a movie. Like some of the backdrops are obviously not meant to be real in any sense in your movie.
3: Yeah, it's a very fantastic movie. And it's, I think, quite beautiful or the goal was to make it quite beautiful in a way that when you work with folks who are used to doing like special effects or something for horror films, they have a very specific, like, we got to drain this color palette and make mm-hmm. it like seem as like scary and desolate as possible. And I was like, I want it to just look like the most beautiful snow globe you've ever shaken. And my movie is very deliberate in its tone to sort of like ease you into this. And in every way, like the costuming, mm-hmm. the production design, the music choices, like the way that Gillian Anderson is performing, it's like so campy and lavish and sort of like
0: over the
3: top.
0: She's very Norma Desmond.
3: Very Norma Desmond.
0: She even wears one of those little turbans in one scene.
3: And for the movie to like earn its Norma Desmond energy, I think it kind of needs to like introduce you to a bit of a fantasia, you know, which is why... As Chris Hannah Einbinder's character is entering this this world, she's on this like kind of fantastic voyage. She enters, this world that feels very fantastic and hopefully beautiful.
0: Yeah, well, she initially enters Billy's world from almost an academic standpoint. She gives a speech about how she's interested in the horror genre's quote gender trouble and cultural depictions of monstrosity.
3: Yes.
0: And then Billy's response is, actually, these films are just made from flesh and fluids. What are you saying in that scene?
3: I mean, the movie is very much about, like, getting out of one's head and into one's body. For me, like, that was what I was attempting to do in my own life at the time, post-transition. Yeah, like, my first couple films that I made were made from within the very early stages of transition, where, like, sometimes I liken it to getting on like an SSRI or medication where it's like all the bad side effects come first. You're like, oh, cool, my life is blowing up. Oh, cool, like my privilege level is like completely dropping. Oh, cool, all of my old friends don't want to talk to me anymore, et cetera, et cetera, et cetera. The good, like the what you're actually on the medication for, the good side effects, those kick in a little later as you start to actually feel like yourself. For the first time, at least in my case, since childhood, it was like, oh, this thing that I knew was ephemerally broken, mm-hmm. I can now pinpoint the ways in which it's becoming less broken. Mm. And that involved coming into a body and an identity and a way of moving through the world and a physicality and sort of like an emotional space and a sexuality that felt right. And that like felt like before then it was like something, all of those things were just things that I like covered my eyes over. Mm-hmm. You know, if I looked at any of those things at all, it was like with the most deep reluctance and internal shame, et cetera, et cetera. And I was beginning to transition, and I was in my 30s going through what people call like second puberty. And in a very real way, I think I was learning things that most people learn in their first puberty. I was like learning, forcing myself to have good sex for the first time in my life, which is a really scary and vulnerable thing to do if you have a bunch of trauma around that.
0: Yeah.
3: And involved just challenging myself to get out of my brain and into the physical form that I was beginning to inhabit. And so that's kind of what the movie is about. And it's like emotional core is that disparity between like the over-intellectual filmmaker who wants to stand behind the camera and think about, gender monstrosity or whatever in the horror film, and Billy's more liberated character who's like, buddy, those movies are not about like whatever academic thing you're talking about. They're about sex and they are about blood.
0: But they're also about that too, right?
3: Can't they they're about
0: and
3: that too.
0: That they can be all things.
3: Yeah, it's how I learned to stop worrying and love the slasher film, perhaps, though.
0: Speaking of Stanley Kubrick.
3: That's the thing about that genre. And probably why I was so fascinated by it from a young age is it's that it's such a soup of just like Freudian energy. So the conventions of that genre are so precise and ritualized.
0: Right.
3: It's like you're going to watch the killer breathing heavy in the mask. He's going to be masculine. He's going to have like a phallic object that he's stabbing co-eds with.
0: Uh-huh.
3: Maybe some guys will get killed, but that's
0: but
3: not why we're here.
0: He's punishing them for being too sexual.
3: Yeah, too sexual. And usually he's like a trans adjacent figure, whether or not he's actually trans, like Buffalo Bill.

0: actually is wearing a dress by the fourth Texas Chainsaw movie.
1: Yeah.
0: Or if he's just sort of a repressed weirdo.
1: Well, just the whole idea of wearing a mask.
0: Yeah, it's all about sexual deviance and repression and promiscuity and voyeur and
1: hiding your true identity.
0: There's so much, you know, and it's just all right there on the surface. And it's like the potency of the genre in terms of its like box office potential, I think like proves that whatever that strange brew of like sexual and gender desire and fear is, we as a culture are obsessed with it. And so what my movie is trying to do, and it's trying to do it coyly, you know, and in a way that is hopefully like funny and fun, is this idea of a remake, right? It's like mm-hmm. you get this pretentious filmmaker, queer, who's sort of just like thinks she's smarter than Hollywood and thinks she can make a better version of this whole like tradition than they've been making. She's trying to remake this slasher franchise that's sort of a like, it's based on roughly on like Sleepaway Camp, which is one of the like Friday the 13th knockoffs where like you find out at the end of the movie that the killer is like a trans kid. And so she's been kind of hired to make it woke. But she's like, no, I don't want to make it woke. I want to like remake it. I want to really like look at like what it is about these movies that I and others find so alluring and figure out a way to like remake it in a way that feels better or something. But really the thing she's trying to do is learn how to remake her own relationship to her own sexuality and gender.
1: Right. And you have a pretty funny, speaking of funny, scene where she's trying to talk to the suits in Hollywood via a Zoom call.
2: Walk us through, Chris.
3: Okay, so Lake Miasma.
4: That iconic lake viewers know so well. But there's something viewers don't know
3: about what's lurking there underneath the water.
1: And she's trying to convince them of her vision, and they're not getting it at all.
2: I don't get it. Translate, someone.
5: It's a meta take.
6: Yeah, meta. Meta. Like New Nightmare by Frightmaster Wes Craven. Exactly.
3: It's not meta. Like New Nightmare by Frightmaster Wes Craven.
0: Yeah, it. I think one of the best scenes to do in a movie, I love doing them, and it doesn't get old, is like somebody is completely inappropriate in public.
3: It's realer than this call. It's not a movie. If anything, this is a movie. You all are characters in a movie. Okay?
0: Yeah, I love watching people lose their minds in you know, in exactly the place that they shouldn't be losing their mind, because I feel like I want to do that so often in this world.
1: We were just talking in a previous interview a few days ago about a network and Howard Beale and his screed.
0: Totally.
1: On
0: TV. Yeah, I think we need more of this in society, right? Like people completely losing it in public, because certainly the world is crazy enough that responding to it with craziness is perhaps even sane.
1: Yeah.
0: Hannah's character is pitching this movie, and the studio, she keeps getting told by her agent, oh, you gotta like make it woke, you gotta make it woke, come up with the new like origin story of this character, and they want it to be like, oh, he was like actually like this tortured trans person. And she instead comes up with something that's very surreal and strange. And I think she kind of enjoys blowing up her career in that moment. It's something of like liberation and play. And yeah, for me, that is very much like the spirit that I tried to make the movie in, is being a little bit of like a mischief maker, like taking some Hollywood money and doing something crazy and queer with it.
1: So have you been in that situation where...
0: On the Zoom call?
1: Yeah.
0: Oh, yeah. Oh, yeah.
1: Did it go that way?
0: I mean, I've never... Well, I guess I've freaked people out on Zoom calls with crazy pitches before, for sure. I actually love doing it. I found myself like pitching on things that I don't care so much about, or that I'm like, it wouldn't be worth it for me to get hired on this job. You know, like I've never met like Mattel, but let's use them as an example, right? It's

0: Like, I'm like, I don't want to make the Candyland movie unless you let me make it, like, really weird, unless, like, that, like, goopy chocolate fountain guy is sort of, like, yeah, exploring his confines of where his body begins and the swamp of reality ends or something. And so sometimes I'll, like, pitch on these projects where I'm like, if they let me do the crazy version of it, I think I can make something really amazing. And it's a long shot bet. Like, I bet, you know, there's like a 4% chance they're gonna let me do that.
1: And is there any chance? What were their responses?
0: Usually it's like, it's what the response in the film is, which is very polite.
2: There's a lot to unpack there. Thank you so much.
0: They say they
2: want to
0: circle up.
2: Let us circle up and we will collect our thoughts and then we will get back to you.
0: They say that's very creative. We have a lot to think about. We'll get back to you with our thoughts. And do they get back to you? Often no. Oft, you know, they don't want to let you down, even lightly, but, yeah, that's fun. That's a fun pastime. But even when I'm like trying to convince the gatekeepers that be to give me money to make a movie like this one or my last film, I think I'm a sensitive person. You know, mm-hmm. I'm sensitive to like the dynamics in a room, and I think like it is something of like a minority experience, or you know, certainly like. I am hyper aware, as everyone else is often, of my transness. Like you don't get the benefit of just like blending in as just like a normal quote unquote like person in these spaces where you're constantly the only trans person.
1: Right.
0: And so you're going to be sort of like exoticized or like sometimes people will use that like sick kid at the hospital voice. It's so special that you're here, you know? And so like no matter what the dynamics in those rooms are always going to be like some version of weird. And I also do think it's I live in like upstate New York on a farm. I'm like I like avoid the real world as much as possible.
1: Right.
0: But I do think Hollywood's relationship to power and power dynamics is so fine-tuned, mm-hmm. dialed in. And as someone who's like sensitive to the way power manifests in different spaces, like being in those rooms, yeah, it's just like everyone knows exactly who is in charge above them and below them, and they are letting each other know it. It's very, it's almost like Jane Austen-esque, and it's a crazy world. It really is.
1: It is a crazy world, and you're in it because look, you debuted this film at Cannes. You're doing this press tour. This film is going to be probably seen by more people than your previous film.
0: I hope so.
1: Right?
0: I hope so.
1: Now people know your name. And you've got some big stars attached to it. So how do you feel about that? Because you're sort of in it.
0: Yeah, no, how do I feel about it? It's, I love making movies. I love making movies. It's what a beautiful medium and what a beautiful way to communicate. I've taught myself to love making movies. It's very stressful, but I've built a team of people who are just like family, and I love them, and I love opening that portal that is like mm-hmm. set and mm-hmm. And trying as hard as I can, even though everyone's working incredibly hard and it is rigorous and like a company. I love to turn it into a sandbox, mm-hmm. you know, as much as possible mm-hmm. to create the space for myself as much as anyone of like where kids play and make believe. And everything else is like a necessary evil. The money stuff, the meetings in Hollywood, the networking, the jockeying for power. I don't mind press. Press can be fun.
1: I hope this is okay.
0: This is great.
1: Okay, good.
0: This is great. But yeah, it's, I think I've always been really engaged with even before transition and before I started making my own films, like art and commerce, that's not a new thing.
1: Yeah.
0: You know, that's been around for a while, and I think it's a toxic relationship, and I feel like we have like angry sex together, you know, like they don't like me, I don't like them, but we
1: but
0: make
1: everyone
0: it work.
1: Gets something out of it. Well, it was great to have you here in the studio. Thank you so much for coming in.
0: So nice to be here.
1: That's Jane Schoenbrunn. Their new film is called Teenage Sex and Death at Camp Miasma, and it's out on Friday. Come coming up, avocado trees are gender fluid. Researchers have identified the gene that causes avocado trees to switch from female to male throughout the day. That's next on Press Play.
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3: 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Well, we are almost through a Wednesday. You're getting caught up on the news of the day now. Coming up in just under 10 minutes, the one and only Wildflower. It is a Wildflower Wednesday evening. Ro is already in the house, warming up the turntables, getting ready to spin live as we speak. Unwind with some ear candy tonight and every weekday evening, starting at 8, right here on 89.9 KCRW. 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
1: This is Press Play on 89.9 KCRW. I'm Madeline Brand. Here's a riddle for you. What's female in the morning and male in the afternoon? The answer? A has avocado tree. All avocado trees change their sexes depending on the time of day. Some, like the has, produce female flowers in the a.m. and male ones in the p.m. Others, like the bacon avocado tree, do the reverse. Until recently, scientists didn't know much about how this process works, but researchers recently pinpointed the gene that determines these flowering patterns, and that could help breeders develop new kinds of avocados for different climates. Jeffrey Groh is a postdoc fellow at the Miller Institute for Basic Research in Science at UC Berkeley, and he's the lead researcher on this study. Welcome.
5: Hi, Madeline. It's a pleasure to be here with you today.
1: Great to have you. All right, so how does this work? How do these avocado trees change their sex throughout the day?
5: Yeah, so if you watch any given avocado tree throughout the course of the day, what you'll see is that two different sets of flowers will open and close. And these two different sets are one sex or the other, meaning they're either releasing pollen or they're receptive to pollen.
1: And why do they do that?
5: You know, first we can think about why would they need to separate male and female in time, given that they are hermaphrodite? And the basic explanation has to do with the benefits of avoiding self-pollination, as well as just kind of the fact that male function and female function can kind of get in each other's way.
1: Hmm. Well, why don't all plants do that then?
5: So it turns out a lot of plants, actually the majority of flowering plants are hermaphrodite. And it seems like the majority of them do have some kind of temporal separation between the two sexes within an individual. What makes avocado, I would say, more unique and more interesting is that you have both directions. Most plants have some version of this, but just one of the two possible orientations. So these two types are basically mirror images of one another in that way. And what that does is that if you think about the process of pollination, you have insects moving around, you know, flying from one plant to the next. And this is happening on a relatively short time scale. And so the chances are great that pollen coming from one of the two types is going to end up going to a female phase flower on the other type. And so most of the time, pollination between plants is specifically happening between these two types rather than within the two types.
1: And what did you discover and how?
5: So we discovered that what makes a plant develop as either female first or male first has to do with just one gene. You could think of this sort of like a sex chromosome, right? And so what we discovered is that, you know, this gene, its behavior through time throughout the day, and the different copies of this gene that a plant inherits are what determine whether it's going to develop as a morning female, afternoon male plant, or vice versa.
1: And how would that help avocado growers?
5: When you're breeding avocado varieties, they're simultaneously trying to optimize a bunch of different traits, right? There's fruit quality, there's things like salt tolerance, frost tolerance, all sorts of aspects about how that plant is going to perform in an orchard in future climates. And an important thing that matters in this setting is this pollination type. So is the plant going to be a good fruit producer? Is the plant going to be a good pollen donor? And so it really matters when the two sexual phases are occurring throughout the day so that pollination can be maximized alongside all of these other traits. The tricky thing is that avocados are long-lived organisms, right? And so if you want to breed a new variety, you have to start by planting out a bunch of seedlings from some cross between existing varieties. And those seedlings can take anywhere from 3 to even 10 or 15 years until they'll first flower in the first place. And so it could take quite a long time before you even know whether a given plant is going to have an A or a B flowering type.
1: So now you can plant and know what you're getting.
5: Exactly.
1: Is this going to help with other plants like walnuts and pecans, which also alternate sexes?
5: I'm glad you asked. Yeah, so that's related to some previous research that came out of my PhD. It turns out that avocados aren't the only plant to do this, right? And walnuts and pecans have alternation of sexes with both orientations, a female first and a male first type. What's interesting is that this is a case of what we call convergent evolution. The same set of traits has evolved independently and repeatedly in different groups of plants. In the case of walnuts and pecans, the timescale is different. And so it's not happening every day that a plant will alternate sexes, but throughout the entire flowering season, there's one change mid-season between the sexes, and you have one type that starts out female and ends male, and vice versa. So the genetic basis of that trait, even though it is similar, it's analogous, turns out to be quite different. And so we are learning about more general evolutionary principles of how this kind of trait evolves in the first place. It's fascinating that sexual reproduction strategies are so diverse in other organisms, right? And it's important to appreciate that diversity so that we don't get too constrained in our thinking about what sexual reproduction looks like. And that we also, I think it's also important that we don't impart our own biases from our ideas about sex and gender in human culture to other organisms, right? We can appreciate how diverse they are without, necessarily imposing our pre-existing biases there.
1: Well, Jeffrey, thank you so much.
5: Absolutely. Thanks for having me. This was a lot of fun.
1: It was. Jeffrey Groh is a postdoc fellow at the Miller Institute for Basic Research in Science at UC Berkeley.

0: Don't forget to follow us on the socials at KCRW. 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
1: 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This is Wildflower with you for a two-hour sonic excursion, exploring new and classic tunes from all over the globe. We'll be diving into new sounds from Chad Hugo, Steve Lacy, Jungle, Edgy Molta, Homeboy Sandman, and more. We also have a special guest segment with Boleros with Attitude coming up in the second hour, 9 p.m. if you're listening live. Hour two, if you're tuning in the archives. Let's get into it. This is Feijoao and Sam the Man on a Brazilian note with a touch of London flavor. Let's go. It's 89.9 KCRW.

getting a bit tropical and psychedelic. De Facto from the year 2003 in two. Zé Ibarra with Trance Ara Brasil. 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

0: 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This is Dexter Story with Ancestral Orbit off of the latest release titled Inner by Dexter Story. It was released on his birthday, February 13th of this year. Shout out to all you Pisces or Aquarius born. There we go, February 13th. I'm thinking of water. Thinking of the tropics. We got pretty tropical. This set, a little bit of Gal Costa from 1969. De Facto off of the 2001 album Megaton Shot Blast. I thought it was 2003, but 2001. Between 2001, 2003, a lot of magic happened there for me. And I actually own that one on CD. So shout out to physical media. Heard from Zé Ibarra out of Brazil with a 2025 release, Trance. And Gal Costa, Divino Maravilloso, released in 1969. Sparkle Mommy in the set with Penso en Você off of the new album, In This Body. That's the name of the album, In This Body. Sparkle Mommy was in LA for a recent show with Jazz is Dead, as well as in the studio with Novena Carmel on Morning Becomes Eclectic. You can listen back to a wonderful discussion between Sparkle Mommy and Novena discussing Sparkle Mommy's journey through life and music. I put the link in the playlist, so definitely explore. And we kicked it off with new music, Brasil da Capoeira, a collaborative single from Brazilian artist Feijão and Hackney producer Sam the Man, blending Afro-Brazilian traditions with contemporary London production. The track is a celebration of ancestry, identity, and cultural exchange. My name is Wildflower. 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We're going everywhere on this two-hour sonic excursion. 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

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And today, we bring you Why from his upcoming fall release, Midnight Souls. 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And make sure that today's top tune is on your radar every weekday. We explored new music from Chad Hugo, Jungle, Steve Lacy teaming up with Erykah Badu. We also heard a flip of Nina Simone, the High remix at the top of the set, into Telis with the new tune titled 17. My name is Wildflower with you every Wednesday evening. Thank you so much for spending it with 89.9 KCRW. Coming up, we have selections from Latroit House Ensemble, Soweto Gospel Choir, and Nomvula with an imagination, reimagination of a Sade classic. We have new music from Homeboy Sandman, Baby Rose, Helado Tropical, who will be in Los Angeles very soon, as well as Edgy Mota, Brazilian artist, with a really, really good tune coming up. 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We have 5 pairs of tickets for Soldies from Oldies with Trish Toledo, Mayor Hawthorne, Joy Quiñones, and more. It's going down Saturday, August 15th at the Greek. Stay tuned later on. We have that giveaway coming up. We also have a special guest segment with BWA, Boleros with Attitude, and that's coming up in about 30 minutes or so. So keep it locked. It's 89.9 KCRW.

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James, fear James' signal. You got it, mother god, and give me that impulse. Those in it for the business looking pretty abysmal. That's a spade, call that a spade. Harder to avoid once your boy takes center stage. Push the button, get the lump sums all erased. Soon enough, love's all the rage. I don't need you to like me, but yet I get busy and rightly, daily and nightly. Flavor all spice soon as you sight me. I'm all in your psyche. Be loyal, don't partake of the seed oil. Watch stars align, my name voice saying you should move side to side.

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your whole locale. Can't nothing bad happen to me. I'm a god and that's always capital G. Cats keep wanting to burn oil, sleep in the turmoil. You gon' deaden all your charm with the charbroil. End up acting like a gargoyle. Still I rise, even though love be getting villainized. 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

go, Edgy Mota, giving us a little 80s flavor out of Brazil. But that is a brand new song. 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Let's go. This one's titled Let Me Go.

0: 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This is Evening Music on 89.9 KCRW. Balthus giving us some new sounds, some psychedelic grooves off of their forthcoming album Manifest, arriving on October 7th, 2026. We traveled back to 1990 before this with Ice Blink Luck by Cocteau Twins. You also heard from Baby Rose with Let Me Go off of the new album Yearnalism, and new sounds by Brazilian artist Edgy Mota. Also heard El Lado Tropical, which is the collaborative project between El Lado Negro and Reina Tropical. They're going to be live at one of the most beautiful venues in Los Angeles, one of my personal favorites, the Ford. El Lado Tropical on Thursday, August 13th. It's going to be a good one. Magical night in Los Angeles. Make sure you get your tickets and dive into that new album. It's always a beautiful thing. Collaborations. My name is Wildflower. With you every Wednesday for Evening Music on 89.9 KCRW. And it might be summertime, but we've still got school night. You always got something to learn. It is KCRW's live music series tomorrow night at the Airliner in Lincoln Heights. 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That is school night going down at the Airliner in Lincoln Heights tomorrow, Thursday, August 6th. kcrw.com/events. And coming up, we have special guest Zeus from Boleros with Attitude in studio. He's getting ready right now to share some music in celebration of their new EP, Boleros with Attitude, Volume 2. 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Keep it locked.
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0: 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Excited to have special guest Zeus from Boleros with Attitude in studio to share some music in celebration of their new EP. 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
1: What's up, Ro? 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
0: I'm doing great. So nice to have you here. I'm really excited to dive in to your Boleros. 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
1: That's right. The EP came out last Friday. We're very excited to be sharing it with y'all.
0: Yes, let's get into it. 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

0: It is really hard not to be like, regulator. 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Boleros with Attitude in studio in celebration of their new EP. Boleros with Attitude EP Volume 2, which we are going to dive into now. What up, Zeus?
1: Yo, yo, what up, what up?
0: Is there anything you want to let the people know before we get into it?
1: First, I hope you guys enjoy the next bundle of songs that we've been working hard on to get your groove on to.
0: All right, and this is available on 45?
1: Available on 45, available also on streaming platforms, Boleros with Attitude.
0: All right, and then this here is Regulators with Boleros with Attitude. This is the first EP.
1: Correct.
0: Also available on 45, and we're about to dive into the second EP. And I'm not going to tell you what song it is. You're just going to have to guess, okay? It is 89.9 KCRW. Let's get into it.

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0: It is 89.9 KCRW, and this set was all about boleros with attitude. We explored older releases and the most recent EP, Volume 2. By Boleros with Attitude, BWA is a Los Angeles-based music project that reimagines Latin American bolero traditions through a contemporary multicultural lens, specifically by fusing the genre with hip-hop. And the project explores themes of urban identity and the immigrant experience. The bolero originated in Cuba in the late 1800s as a style of romantic songwriting before spreading through Latin America, where each country made it its own. And by the 1940s and 1950s, it had become one of the defining sounds of Latin music, with legendary artists like Trio Los Panchos, Benny Moré, Agustín Lara, and later Lucho Gatica, bringing its heartfelt stories of love, longing, and heartbreak to audiences all around the world. It is traditionally built around expressive vocals and acoustic guitars like you're hearing right now. Bolero has remained timeless because its themes are very universal. And today, a new generation of artists, including Boleros with Attitude, is reimagining the genre by blending those classic emotions with contemporary sounds like hip-hop, connecting the tradition to a new audience. And in the studio, we have Zeus from Boleros with Attitude live. Welcome to KCRW, Zeus.
1: Thank you. Thank you very much for having me, Ro.
0: Thank you so much for being here. I really love how comforting and relaxing your music is. It is nostalgic. It is calming. It soothes the spirit. It's like, I don't know. It's kind of like it's new, you know, it's what covers do. But in this case, you weave in other like traditional boleros in there, aside from, you know, the hip hop,
1: right,
0: that we heard. I really want to explore how you started making music and how you chose such a deeply emotional tradition like the bolero. What role did music play in your upbringing? Talk to us about your first guitar, right, and what the artists that you were surrounded with, or like, or your family member who introduced you to bolero. How did that come about as an LA kid? You're from LA, right?
1: LA kid, Echo Park. That's,
0: yeah,
1: where I grew up.
0: Yeah, talk to us. Talk to the people.
1: So yeah, I think, you know, bolero music really came to me because my father plays bolero music, and he plays the instrument that I play, which is called the requinto. It's very similar to a guitar. It's tuned a little bit higher. So when I grew up, as I was growing up, he was always playing music at parties, family functions. And so all of that, I think, just got in me as a child. And then one day I was 11 years old, and I told my dad, hey, can you teach me how to play guitar? I fell in love with Rage Against the Machine, and I wanted to be Tom Morello and Zach De La Rocha. And my pop started to teach me how to play bolero music, and I fell in love with requinto playing and the nostalgia and the culture that he has given me. Later on, you know, it became a like, wow, I'm continuing my father's legacy and my father's culture through music. And mm-hmm. Now we're in 2026, and we have Boleros with Attitude, where we mix the soul of bolero music with those raw beats that hip-hop brings to us.
0: I love it. There's been an evolution. I mean, when I first heard of you, it was like 4 or 5 years ago or something like that, and it was via Decibel Studios LA. You do have a studio here in Los Angeles where you mix and master music, and that's kind of how you started on the professional, and then it transformed, did it not, into Boleros?
1: Correct.
0: With Attitude? Okay.
1: Yeah. Decibel Studios LA, still, you know, running that studio out in Boyle Heights. And so what I would do is sometimes I would bring my pops in and be like, hey, let's play a couple of bolero songs, because people will hire me to arrange their music with my requinto. And so one day I was like, hey, play this and play this. And I kind of structured the song real quick for my dad. He had no idea what we were playing. And we played Still Dre. And that ended up going viral on Instagram. And I was like, wait, there might be something here. So then with my assistant, we got together and we ended up doing a cover of Explosive. And then it just kind of kept growing from there.
0: Yeah. Had your pops ever heard of those songs? Like, did you know if he had a knowledge of those songs beforehand?
1: I think the knowledge that if he could even recognize one or two is just off of what I was playing, you know, as growing up.
0: In your bedroom. Like,
1: exactly.
0: Yeah.
1: So there's definitely not a huge knowledge in my dad for hip hop music.
0: Oh, it's kind of like a little trick there. Like, ha, I got you.
1: A little bit. You know, my pops is always down. You know, my pops is always down. But yeah, he didn't know what we were playing. He was just cool to roll with it.
0: Right. As a gal who grew up with a father who played mariachi music, he wasn't so down with hip hop and rap music. You know, I feel like that's the thing for a lot of young Latinos that grew up here in Los Angeles. And I feel like it's super sneaky and genius of you to make him play out of everything, like a Dre song, Dr. Dre song. Genius.
1: Yeah, I mean, I'm happy that, you know, he rolled with it. Yeah, like you said, you know, sometimes, you know, rap music at home wasn't welcomed 100%.
0: Right.
1: But I will say that both my parents did, even if it wasn't like 100%, I'll back you to it. They weren't necessarily like, turn that off right away.
0: Right.
1: Like, they kind of let me be. And
0: yeah,
1: I really appreciate that because I think that's what made some of my musicianship flourish as well.
0: Right. Well, that's a beautiful thing. And how did you pick Boleros with Attitude?
1: Yeah, so like I said, it was Decibel Studios LA at first, that my Instagram page. And then when I started to do these covers, people were like, hey, are you going to put it out? Are you going to put it out? So I was like, okay, let's start putting out the music. And I asked one of them, or I asked everyone, what should I call the EP? And one of them was Boleros with Attitude. And I fell in love with it right away. And it just became the band name. That's the brand now.
0: Collaborative project. And it's a band. So there's how many members?
1: We are a 6-piece band. Beautiful. So when we perform, 6-piece band, drums, keys, bass, all of the good stuff.
0: Gorgeous. Well, we did dive into some of your previous work. So we started off with Dr. Dre's Explosive, your reinterpretation of it. We got into Biggie's Big Papa, and a personal favorite of mine was your reinterpretation of Wu-Tang's Cream. How do you narrow down what you cover?
1: I think, you know, I always try to listen to what the music, as far as like the original beats, give me. And I think, okay, how can I then reimagine this? Does this fit into a certain key for another bolero song? Can we then put the bolero rhythm in it? Is it going to work? Is it not going to work? So there's a lot of that for sure. For this new EP, what I wanted was just some bangers. You know, I wanted some of those bangers that you could just play at a party and everybody knows what they are, and you get up and down, so you get to move a bit. So, yeah.
0: So I play your music live often, and it is so cool to see when people, like, I push play and I'm like, all right, I'm gonna give these people like 25 seconds, and then you can really start to see their faces light up like, oh my goodness, I know this. And it happened just yesterday. It happened at Whittier Narrows. It happened like everywhere I've played recently, where I play your music. It's really nostalgic and warm, and people receive it with a lot of love because it, you know, just like you kind of brought your dad in, you're bringing other people in to the music that helped raise us in with a different lens. So thank you for that.
1: I love that. Thank you very much for saying that. And I think that's definitely one of the biggest goals that I have is to, and it goes both ways, right? Maybe you don't listen to rap music and you hear it and it's like, oh, I've never heard it this way.
0: Mm-hmm.
1: But then it goes the other way too. Well, what's bolero music?
0: Mm-hmm.
1: Oh, let me look that up a little bit more.
0: Because you are sneaking in some original traditional boleros. I heard Sabor a Mi.
1: Correct.
0: I heard different things inside of these hip hop reinterpretations. So it's like, yes, it goes both ways.
1: It goes both ways. And that's always the goal, to kind of push the culture forward.
0: Well, thank you. Thank you so much, Zeus, for joining us. Tell the people how they can find you and where you're playing next.
1: No doubt. Everybody, you guys can find us at Boleros with Attitude. We're on TikTok. We're on Facebook. We're on Instagram. We have boleroswithattitude.com as well. You can find our merch, our link, our vinyl. And we will be playing August 21st at Next Fest LA Summer Concerts at Eugene Obregón Park. So we'll see y'all there.
0: Wonderful. Thank you so much for being here, and we will stay tuned. Thank you so much for tuning in to Evening Music. Boleros with Attitude on 89.9 KCRW. Thank you so much, Zeus. Catch you soon out in the streets.
1: Gracias.
0: Oh, by the way, I did see you while I was running LA Marathon. That was a highlight for me. I think I was on mile like 25 or something, you know, like hallucinating. And I'm like, hey, is that Zeus? What's up, man? So thank you also for playing for the people in the spaces where we need you the most.
1: No doubt. And congratulations, because to complete that, that is a huge, huge accomplishment. So congratulations.
0: Thank you so much. And check out Boleros with Attitude on Instagram and everywhere. Once again, this is their version of California Love. It is 89.9 KCRW. And coming up, we have music from Tierra Whack, Willow, Alabama Shakes, and more. 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

0: Sonic Excursion, giving you your weekly dose of new and classic sounds from all over the globe every Wednesday. This is Kelly Finnegan with Freedom off of the Tales People Tell. Samuel Pons before this, channeling the late great D'Angelo. That tune was titled You Belong to Me. Willow in the set. In my opinion, this song, Talk on the Hill, is channeling some 80s Susie and the Banshees vibes, and I'm really, really digging it. Shout out to Willow for such a beautiful new album. Just dropped. It's titled The Thread. We also heard Tierra Whack off of Wax Museum, also a new album. And we had to dig in the crates pretty deep for that one by Yasin Bey, aka Mos Def. The Ecstatic is getting re-released. It is brilliant. It is produced by the one and only Madlib, the Bad Kid. 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We're on day 5. 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And coming up, we have music from Adrian Quesada, as well as Cut Chemist teaming up with Dexter Story and Derebs and Zebe, Zena, and more. 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

0: 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This is Camera, the instrumental version by Homer. And this final set featured music from Cut Chemist, Dexter Story, Dereb Zinzebe teaming up on a new tune. We heard Hoy Que Llueve featuring Trish Toledo from Adrian Quesada's Boleros Psicodélicos 2 on a little Boleros theme today. We have five pairs of tickets to see Trish Toledo live at the Greek Theater for Soldies from Oldies. It's also featuring Joey Quiñones and Mayor Hawthorne and more. It's going down on Saturday, August 15th at the Greek. 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I Feel Hope Coming, a new tune by Alabama Shakes at the top of the set to close out our two-hour sonic excursion. 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My name is Wildflower, and this was episode 379. Coming up, it's Jason Bentley. Keeping the music going. It is 89.9 KCRW. Catch you next time. Peace.
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2: 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And I'm called Deirdre O'Donohue. 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

Hey there, it's Metropolis. I'm Jason Bentley with you on KCRW. Welcome, welcome. We've got some great sounds on the way, including the latest from Avalanches featuring Karen O of the Yeah Yeah Yeahs. New one from Carlita, new Clementine Douglas, Maceoplex, Sultan and Shepherd, new Goldie, High, Digitalism, Monkey Safari, Bonobo, Shadow Child. Wow. And even more than that. It's all straight ahead, Metropolis on KCRW.

Curiosity, a classic track by Daphne. It's called Cause Bear Zam by Ninoya. It's the Daphne remix of this track. Talking Heads with iZimbra ahead of this. A new one from the artist She, and the track Woman shows up on Southern Fried from the UK. New Avalanches featuring Karen O of the Yeah Yeah Yeahs. It's called Blue Shadows, the third single this year from Avalanches. New Georgia Smith in there. And the single Alive featuring WizKid. And it began with a track from Votek titled Into the 90s. Hey, you're in tune to Metropolis. I am Jason Bentley, and this is 89.9.

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0: Evan Kleiman is here with recommendations for the best chocolate chip cookies in LA. So spend dessert with me on the next Press Play tomorrow at noon on 89.9 KCRW.

That's new Maceoplex back with a heater. It's called The Plan. Ahead of Maceoplex, Beltran and the Flirts with Passion. David Bay with Digitalism and their track Heatwave. New Solomon in the set and a track titled Raider on the Storm. Nina Simone's Sea Lion Woman getting a Mochak remix and began with the latest from Clementine Douglas. The single is Trust. I'm Jason Bentley. You're in tune to Metropolis. It's KCRW.

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0: that was enough for me.
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0: And thanks for the drinks and the smoke.
1: Oh, no, no problem. Go.

That's a new one from High. It's called Ignition. Goldie, back with Jungle Days. 49th and Main from Ireland and the single Pulse. Amtrak and Identical, and began with a new one from Sultan and Shepherd. It's called Centuries, a single in advance of their forthcoming album due out in a month or two, I believe, from Sultan and Shepherd. It's Metropolis. I'm Jason Bentley. 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

Well, this is a great Chicane remix of a Sigur Rós track titled Papi Hala. Shadow Child, a new one, Holding Back, features Delphic, Uncle with Follow Me Down, New Digitalism and Space Invaders, music from Ludes and Katama with Feels Like Heaven, and began the set with a new one from Cats and Dogs titled We're Gonna Be Alright. Indeed, Metropolis, and Jason Bentley. 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

enjoy. Very cool track here from Shadow Child. It's called Faye Acid. Alexander 4 before this, featuring Ursula Rucker, the remix of Now Pause, just out from Alexander 4. Carlita returns with Solar Skin. Sade getting a remix by Sergeant Slick, the song Hang On To Your Love. Sergeant Slick out of Australia. And Monkey Safari to begin the set with the single that's new. It's called Future. You're in tune to Metropolis. I'm Jason Bentley. And this is KCRW.

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this is a cool new record from the enigmatic producer Panthera Kraus. It's called Dense. Ahead of this, Detlef with High Roller. That's new from Black Book. Tiny Gessler and 125 and New Bonobo to begin the set, Me and You. Well, that's a wrap for Metropolis. Thank you for coming along. I'm Jason Bentley. With you on KCRW Santa Monica, Los Angeles, KDRW Santa Barbara, KCRI, Indio Palm Springs, KCRU Oxnard Ventura, and KCRY Mojave. 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
1: Originally from Chicago, that's where I grew up. That's the hometown of Barack Obama, our Lord and Savior. Okay, thanks for knowing that's a joke. Everybody's in some places, they don't know that, and they get really mad. He's not your f***ing Savior. I know, it's a joke. I love Michelle Obama. I think she's just so classy and just such a lady. I was actually thinking this. She's from Chicago. I'm from Chicago. I could have been a first lady.

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4: Good morning, I'm Leila Faldil. An Italian woman went to check her lotto ticket at the store and was told it was non-payable. She thought that meant she lost, so she threw it away, but it just meant she won so much money, the store couldn't pay it out. When she realized, she called up local sanitation workers for help. They spent 2 days digging through trash and found it. She's on the hook for the cost of the search, but her €1 million prize should be more than enough to cover it. 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
5: Good morning. I'm Michelle Martin with news about a note. An organ in eastern Germany changed chords on Wednesday, adding an eighth note to the seven it had been playing. A single note is news because the organ is playing composer John Cage's organ squared as slow as possible. One of his only instructions was to play it as slowly as possible. This version will take nearly 700 years. It's been going since 2001, and NPR has been covering it almost as long. You'll never hear the end of it. It's Morning Edition.
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It's Novena Carmel, just checking in to make sure we're still on for our hang today. 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
2: Oh my God, I thought something happened to Madeline there. 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
2: So you're chatting away with AI, perfect grammar, great vocabulary, then boom, a random word in another language. It happened to me recently when I asked Claude

0: astonishing quality you're describing. Almost like an electrical zap that comes and goes.
1: You catch that Mandarin word in there? That's the topic for today's Uncanny AI. Those moments where it becomes really clear AI doesn't think like us. Here to explain is Janelle Shane. She writes the AI Weirdness blog.
2: These language models are trained on most of the internet, and that includes the internet in different languages. And that's part of what helps them keep track of how to do translations. And it's also sort of inevitable. It turns out to be really hard to filter out text from other languages when you're training these giant models and to detect it, especially if you have data that may have mixed languages in there. And the other thing is the way that these languages are kind of stored or kept, like the way that it's in the memory of this model is kind of similar to the way that different kinds of text in English are stored. So your cooking vocabulary, your woodworking vocabulary, your formal writing, your informal writing, these are all just different kinds of writing, and other languages are another kind of writing. So it is, they're not walled off. It's not changing mode. This is all just part of the cloud of text and associations it's sucked up from the internet.
1: Does a chatbot know what language it's speaking? I mean, it's just basically predicting the next token.
2: Yeah, I am not exactly sure, you know, what how we could think of it as knowing something. But I think you are right that if the next token, you know, if we've been talking in English, then the next token is very likely to be one of these English words. If we've been talking about cooking, the next token is likely to be one of these cooking words. But that's not infallible.
1: So what are the risks of that kind of switching in, you know, in those contexts where you might not notice and it might be very meaningful?
2: Yeah, so we're talking about how it can be difficult to keep a customer service conversation, for example, firmly grounded in customer service language if this other kind of language is in the training data as well. So if you've got something like we've seen examples of toys that are supposed to be for children, just to talk to children, and they're coming up with all sorts of inappropriate responses because that stuff's in the training data as well. And it's hard to keep it centered right in the kind of language and the kind of speech that you want it to do.
1: That's Janelle Shane. She writes the AI Weirdness blog. And we want to hear about your uncanny AI experiences. We could feature them on the show. Write to us at mptech@marketplace.org. Jesus Alvarado produced this episode. I'm Megan McCarty-Carino, and that's Marketplace Tech. This is APM.
3: 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Wow. Credit cards are becoming more accessible. According to new research out today, the number of credit cards issued went up by around 12% in the first quarter of 2026 from the same time a year ago. Let's see, in one area of growth, subprime borrowers. Those are people with less than stellar credit. We're going to learn more about that segment on Marketplace Morning Report as it takes over.
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6: I am so honored and grateful to be born in Los Angeles. It's given me the opportunity to expand my mind and to get to know other people and their cultures and their values. And KCRW has really opened my mind to so many new things. And it has given me my passion for music.

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1: And you're listening on 89.9 KCRW. Good morning. I'm Alex Cohen. This local news update brought to you by 3 Day Blinds. The city of Santa Monica is aiming to take more direct control of its homeless services by ending its reliance on LA County for things like street outreach and permanent housing. The city council approved a plan this week called the House Focus System of Care. This model prioritizes Santa Monica residents for local housing and puts the city in charge of providing on-site services and security. Councilmember Lana Negrete says the change will prevent people from falling through the cracks between agencies, and it ensures taxpayer money benefits locals.
2: Santa Monica is only 8.4 square miles. We can't continue carrying a disproportionate share of the region's homelessness response while regional partners already have beds and services available.
1: One component of this plan will transfer a motel that's being used as temporary housing to the city to manage and fund 36 additional treatment beds. This change comes days after the city of Santa Monica reported a more than 11% drop in unhoused people since last year. You'll soon be able to watch TikTok videos on Disney Plus. The social media platform and the Walt Disney Company has inked what they call a first-of-its-kind content-sharing deal. It will put TikTok videos in a new vertical section on Disney Plus and give creators access to hundreds of Disney movies and shows to use on the social platform. The features will start rolling out in the coming months.
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0: It's Morning Edition from NPR News. I'm Leila Fadel.
5: And I'm Michelle Martin. Followers of the Grateful Dead call this week the Days Between, that is, the days between the anniversaries of the birth and death of guitarist Jerry Garcia. Musicians who have played with or followed in the footsteps of the Grateful Dead are among the many who observe. As part of a series from NPR Music about the Dead's legacy, Felix Contreras spoke with some of them.
6: Some people are born deadheads and some have to find their way to the band. On paper, you'd assume that Jim James would be the lifelong sort of fan. His band, My Morning Jacket, is known for a quirky, twangy sound rooted in folk and sprinkled with psychedelia. Except for a long time, he hated the Grateful Dead. But his mind began to change when he started listening to the Dead's acoustic songs, like Candyman, which he covered on a massive 2016 tribute album to the band called Day of the Dead.
7: I think there's a beautiful bravery and freedom in the Dead, because sometimes they don't do a good job. Sometimes it's a mess. You're in bad notes and they're lost for a while, and then they find it again or whatever, and that's life.
6: Jeff Tweedy's band Wilco also contributed a cover to that tribute album, a fiery early

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7: Good morning. This is the California Report. I'm Marie Bolaños in San Francisco. A person has been arrested on suspicion of starting the Gann Fire, which continues to burn in Calaveras County. Herbert Wayne Smith was taken into custody near where the fire is believed to have started Monday afternoon. More than 1,000 people remain under evacuation orders, and the fire has burned more than 10,000 acres. Ricardo Coronado is a spokesperson with CAL FIRE.

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1: Hey, it's Novena Carmel. Just checking in to make sure we're still on for our hang today. I've got a bunch of great music I thought we could listen to together, and some of the intriguing stories behind the songs I really want to tell you about. 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

0: Live from NPR News in Washington, I'm Dave Mattingly. The man suspected of starting one of three large wildfires burning near Spokane, Washington, is scheduled to be arraigned today. 37-year-old Aaron Farinacci is charged with first-degree arson. He's being held on $1 million bond. Those fires have destroyed hundreds of homes. Anna King with Northwest Public Broadcasting says the flames have forced people, pets, and livestock to move to safety.
1: Horses often talk to each other when they're upset or confused. Many animals have been evacuated to Spokane's fairground.
2: He's beautiful.
1: Bubbles, the part draft horse, has been a bit off his feed and water. He's not used to being stalled. Lou Hill of Spokane said it was scary to have phone numbers written across Bubbles' coat in case he became lost.
3: You can feel that they're scared too, and they know something's coming, and so they have just as much urgency to be safe.
1: The people are stressed too, but many say working with the livestock, cleaning stalls, and filling water buckets helps. For NPR News, I'm Anna King in Spokane, Washington.
0: A report from ADP suggests job growth in the U.S. economy slowed last month. Private employers added 44,000 jobs in July. This is NPR News. A Senate committee has voted to hold Dr. Anthony Fauci in contempt of Congress after he declined to answer questions from lawmakers at a hearing last week. Fauci invoked his Fifth Amendment right against self-incrimination more than 100 times when he appeared before the Senate Homeland Security Committee and was peppered with questions about the federal government's response to the COVID pandemic. The resolution is being referred to the Justice Department. It was 81 years ago today the U.S. dropped an atomic bomb on Hiroshima in Japan near the end of World War II. NPR's Anthony Kuhn says thousands of people gathered in a park today to commemorate it.
4: Around 50,000 people gathered in Hiroshima's Peace Park and observed a moment of silence, commemorating the exact moment the U.S. atomic bomb was dropped. By the end of 1945, 140,000 people had died as a result. Hiroshima Mayor Kazumi Matsui called on world leaders to abolish nuclear weapons, downplaying the inhumanity of nuclear weapons and accepting the use of force to pursue one's own prosperity, he said, risk cycles of violent retaliation that could ultimately result in another Hiroshima or Nagasaki. Asked at a press conference whether Japan would continue its ban on nuclear weapons, Prime Minister Sanae Takaichi said only that her country currently upholds the ban. Anthony Kuhn, NPR News.
0: I'm Dave Mattingly in Washington.
5: And this is 89.9 KCRW. It's 7:33.
6: New federal data shows the vast majority of people with serious addictions still are not getting treatment. Critics say there are low-cost medications proven to treat addiction and save lives, but most doctors don't prescribe them.
7: We would not allow, as a society, people with heart attacks to come to a hospital and not get appropriate treatment. This is as serious as that.
6: I'm Elsa Chang. That's on All Things Considered from NPR News.
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5: 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And Jarl and Pamela Mohn, focusing on civil liberties, foster youth, public radio, and the arts. You know that famous song by The Clash, Should I Stay or Should I Go? Should they stay or should they go is the big question about coyotes in a number of local communities throughout Southern California. Coming up in just about 10 minutes, we'll take you to some close encounters of the very canid kind in Atwater Village. Stick around.
9: It's Morning Edition from NPR News. I'm Michelle Martin.
10: And I'm Leila Faldin. Good morning. President Trump traveled back to Las Vegas to try and pitch voters that his economic agenda is working.
11: I saw polls today on television say, Donald Trump polls on the economy aren't good. The economy is the greatest economy we've ever had by far.
9: In a city that relies heavily on tourism, though, tipped workers say Trump's policies are not helping.
10: NPR White House correspondent Deepa Shivaram is in Las Vegas and joins us now. Good morning, Deepa.
2: Good morning.
10: So polling does show Trump's approval rating on the economy is dipping, even among his own supporters. What was his message yesterday in Las Vegas?
2: Trump is really struggling when it comes to trying to sell his economic agenda, as prices of goods have gotten higher since the U.S. and Israel started war with Iran. A new Reuters Ipsos poll shows that for the first time in almost 10 years, more Americans prefer Democrats to Republicans on handling the economy. And that's bad news for Republicans in the upcoming midterm elections. But in the last few months, I will say Trump's message hasn't really changed much. He continues to insist that the economy is great. He says any high prices are there because he inherited it from Democrats. And he says people are making money thanks to his policies, including no taxes on tips.
10: Now, you spoke with some workers in Vegas. Are policies like no tax on tips popular?
2: Yeah, I chatted with several workers in Vegas, some of whom said they did see higher tax refunds this year. But I also spoke to workers who said there are economic factors, other ones, that are making things difficult. Mario Sandoval is one of those workers. He's been a server at Binion's Steakhouse in downtown Las Vegas for 40 years. And he referred to himself as a tipped worker, but he put the tipped part in air quotes. And I asked him why.
12: I've experienced 9/11, 2008, the pandemic. And I have to tell you, our income right now is at the level of 9/11. It's bad.
2: He says people aren't eating out and tipping the way they used to. So he's getting tips, but not as much. Now, any worker in Vegas will point out that June, July, and August are the slower months for tourist season here. But Sandoval says his restaurant started seeing a decline last year. According to the Las Vegas Convention and Visitors Authority, tourism did decline more than 7% in 2025. And there was a noticeable drop in visitors from Canada, which is a nationwide trend after Trump's soured relations with Canada over tariffs and, you know, saying that he wants to make them the 51st state. So Trump is here plugging no tax on tips as a way to put money back in people's pockets. But there are a lot of folks in Vegas I spoke with who say that with declining tourism and higher prices, it's not enough.
10: How are Republican candidates there trying to message around Trump's policies?
2: Yeah, the interesting thing I noticed while spending time here is that while Trump is on stage saying his economy is a success and at times mocking the idea of affordability, Republicans like Marty O'Donnell, who's running for Congress in this area, are taking a little bit of a different approach. He's trying to argue that life should be more affordable, that one job should be enough to get by. It's actually kind of a similar argument to what Democratic candidates are saying here, too. So I found that really striking that someone like O'Donnell, who supports President Trump, is making a pitch on stage that sounds really different than how the president talks about the economy.
10: Did Trump talk at all about some of the latest primary results?
2: Yeah, for a speech that was billed as talking about his economic agenda, Trump spent a lot of time talking about a lot of other things, including some of the races from Tuesday night. He specifically railed against Dr. Abdul El-Sayed, a progressive candidate who won the Democratic Senate primary in Michigan, and he criticized Wisconsin's Francesca Hong, who's running for governor. And Trump brought up something he's been talking about more recently, which is how the direction of the Democratic Party, he says, is trending toward communism, which Trump says is a threat. But in his remarks, he also implied that Republicans would face off better against more left-wing Democratic candidates. And he said he thinks he's, quote, happy that El-Sayed won.
10: That's NPR's Deepa Shivaram. Thank you, Deepa.
2: Thank you.
9: When a public health crisis hits the U.S., doctors and nurses are almost always on the front lines. But NPR has found something very different is happening with the epidemic of illnesses caused by addiction. Research shows even as deaths soared, most clinicians are still actively avoiding treating people who are grappling with alcohol and street drug use. NPR addiction correspondent Brian Mann is with us now to tell us more about this. Good morning, Brian.
13: Hi, Michelle.
9: You spent weeks researching this story. What did you find?
13: You know, addiction, Michelle, is one of the most common illnesses in the U.S., and alcohol and street drugs like fentanyl, they're causing more than 250,000 deaths a year. That's according to federal data. But NPR reviewed research and interviewed more than a dozen medical experts, and we found many doctors still resist or avoid helping these patients. Dr. Bobby Mukamala is with the American Medical Association.
14: There are too few physicians that are treating substance use disorder and too few patients that kind of receive that evidence-based treatment.
13: New federal data found that in 2025, more than 80% of people with substance use disorders didn't receive any help at all for their addiction. And without care, a lot of those people are getting really sick and they're dying.
9: Why aren't more doctors and nurses participating in this kind of care?
13: There's consensus this is one legacy of America's long drug war. Substance use disorders are now considered treatable illnesses. But for decades, addiction was seen by many as a moral or criminal issue. Many forms of addiction still involve illegal drugs. And research shows that led to fear and hostility in the general public. And the same stigma turns up in surveys of medical professionals. Robert DeFord is with a group called Shatterproof that works to convince clinicians to treat opioid addiction.
15: Persistent stigma, right? They don't want these people around them. They don't think that the drugs that we have that are FDA-approved medications are really going to actually help the patient. That is what I would say is a fatal flaw in our system.
13: And DeFord himself is in recovery from addiction. He says he's experienced this kind of medical bias from his own doctors.
9: What should doctors and other clinicians be doing differently?
13: Well, the science on this is clear. As DeFord mentioned, there are really good prescription medications for treating the deadliest forms of addiction. That's alcohol and opioids. They've been shown for decades to be highly effective at reducing cravings and preventing overdoses. Research shows these treatments are fairly low risk for misuse by patients, but the vast majority of clinicians simply don't offer them. Dr. Judy Chertok, who treats patients and researches addiction care at the University of Pennsylvania, told me if more health workers did offer these treatments in doctors' offices and clinics and hospitals, it would save a lot of lives.
7: I do think the impact would be transformative. We have tremendous opportunities to intervene.
13: Instead, many addiction patients are being turned away with very little treatment or no care at all.
9: Is there any effort to change this?
13: Absolutely. But most people I interviewed say progress is slow, and they point, Michelle, to one fact that they describe as troubling. Decades after the opioid crisis erupted, most medical and nursing schools in the U.S. still don't teach addiction care as a core, normalized part of medical practice. Experts told me that needs to change, but for now, we're training another generation of clinicians, many without the skills and the confidence they need to treat these addiction patients.
9: That is NPR addiction correspondent Brian Mann. More of his reporting on this story later on All Things Considered. Brian, thank you.
13: Thank you.
9: This is NPR News.
10: And you're listening on 89.9 KCRW. Good morning, I'm Alex Cohen. The city of Santa Monica is aiming to take more direct control of its homeless services by ending its reliance on Los Angeles County for things like street outreach and permanent housing. The city council approved a plan this week called the House Focus System of Care. This model prioritizes Santa Monica residents for local housing and puts the city in charge of providing on-site services and security. Councilmember Lana Negrete says that the change will prevent people from falling through the cracks between agencies, and it will ensure that taxpayer money benefits locals.
16: Santa Monica is only 8.4 square miles. We can't continue carrying a disproportionate share of the region's homelessness response while regional partners already have beds and services available.
10: One component of this plan will transfer a motel that's being used as temporary housing to the city to manage and fund 36 additional treatment beds. The change comes days after the city reported a more than 11% drop in unhoused residents in Santa Monica since last year. Meanwhile, LA Metro wants to pay you up to $600 to stop driving your car. The transit agency announced this week that it is expanding its One Car Challenge program countywide. Metro is looking for LA County households that will keep at least one car parked at home for 5 weeks and instead walk, bike, carpool, or use public transit. The agency will pay as many as 2,000 people to get in on the fun and earn up to $120 per week.
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17: Evan Kleiman is here with recommendations for the best chocolate chip cookies in LA. So spend dessert with me on the next Press Play today at noon on 89.9 KCRW.
10: So
5: 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Did you know that there are somewhere between 250 and 750,000 coyotes living throughout California? And some of the ones residing here in the Southland have become quite bold. You might have heard about the pack of coyotes, which took over an abandoned condominium project recently in West Hollywood. These creatures have also made themselves very much at home in my neighborhood, Atwater Village. Close encounters with this controversial creature are stirring up big feelings, as I recently discovered.
18: Here's the first trap. It's hooked up to the spigot.
5: That's my neighbor, August Thurmer, showing me his seven-year-old son's trap for the local coyote who we've started calling Wiley. It looks like something out of a Looney Tunes cartoon. Twine wrapped around the handle of his little brother's plastic push car, running through a tree and tied to a large stick.
18: The thought is that his tail would get caught on the twine, which would pull the stick out of the tree.
5: Thurmer grew up in the Southwest and is no stranger to cohabitating with wildlife, but this specific creature hanging out in Atwater Village, he's different.
18: This particular coyote is out at all times of the day and is particularly comfortable being very adjacent to us and the other neighbors and their kids and their animals.
5: That's right. Wiley shows up in broad daylight and is not scared of humans, which worries many Atwater residents like Thurmer who have pets and young kids. The other day, the coyote was spotted eating a guinea pig. There have also been a lot of close calls, which, thanks to everybody's door cams, have been caught on tape. The other morning, it chased my neighbor's cat down my driveway. Luckily, the cat jumped our fence mere seconds before becoming coyote breakfast.
19: Get away! Oh my God! Get away!
5: Wiley also chased a grown woman down the sidewalk. Thankfully, someone heard and came out with an air horn. The air horn idea came up on our group chat called Yote, where there's been a lot of speculation.

0: And then someone posted a narrated video showing Wiley hanging out next to a neighbor's ADU.
1: The coyote is napping on the roof of that car. So he just lives here.
0: That neighbor says he's seen a guy regularly feeding Wiley. Others say they'd seen it too. Finally, an answer to why so bold, but then came the bigger question, what to do about it? I tried talking to the feeder, but got no response. Several neighbors asked him to stop, but he laughed them off. Others called LA Animal Services, who said best case scenario, officers would catch the feeder in the act, and even then, the most they could do was fine him. Wildlife expert Eric Strauss of Loyola Marymount told me when humans feed coyotes, it's likely a matter of time before someone gets bit. If that happens, he adds, animal services would try and euthanize Wiley, but much can go wrong.
2: Officials end up trapping the wrong coyote. You know, we can tell which coyote did the bite by trying to get saliva samples from around the bite site. And too often, they have to get 2, 3, 4 coyotes before they finally get the one that bit.
0: Strauss adds relocation isn't legal without written permission from the California Department of Fish and Game, and he adds, it's a bad idea.
2: That animal is now in someone else's territory, in a place it knows nothing about, does not know where the food resources are, it's in a panic.
0: Some folks argue, especially on Nextdoor, who are we to say the coyotes should go?
3: They were here first.
0: Writer Ellen Snortland.
3: They didn't ask us to take over their environment.
0: Snortland believes the onus is on pet owners and parents to keep their loved ones safe, adding coyotes play a key role in our ecosystem.
3: They're a very, very, very important part of controlling the rat population. We had rats like crazy in Altadena. The coyotes helped to keep that population down.
0: LMU's Eric Strauss understands why this one animal has become such a sore subject among local communities, and yet he's hopeful what's happening will spark dialogue.
2: The idea that you would collectively as a community have a conversation would be fantastic, because collective action requires all the things that happen when humans are at their best.
0: For those wanting to weigh in, there's a Coyote Smart Los Angeles workshop on Zoom on August 13th. For KCRW, I'm Alex Cohen. And you can find more information about that workshop at humanecontrol.com. It's 7:50.
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10: From Marketplace in New York, I'm Kimberly Adams. Credit cards are becoming more accessible. According to new research out today from the credit bureau TransUnion, the number of cards issued went up nearly 12% in the first quarter from the same time a year ago. One area of growth is subprime borrowers, that is, people with less than stellar credit. Marketplace's Stephanie Hughes has more.
11: In years past, lenders were not so keen to give credit cards to people with poor credit histories, says Michelle Ranieri, vice president of research and consulting at TransUnion. So this expansion of credit to them is new.
12: Now we're seeing that even people who have a 550 credit score, which is pretty low, are getting credit cards.
11: Ranieri says lenders are putting relatively low limits on what those

0: This is NPR News.
1: And this is 89.9 KCRW. I'm Alex Cohen. Over the past decade, Los Angeles County has only built out its new housing capacity by 4%. That data is from research from Crosstown LA and LA Reported. Researchers analyzed 10 years worth of data from the county and found that LA added roughly 300,000 bedrooms between 2015 and 2025. Meanwhile, homelessness jumped by more than 50% within that same period. Crosstown LA writer Jarrett Carpenter says even when the state passes new housing laws, local homeowner associations can be a major roadblock to new developments.
2: You have these homeowners associations that really are deeply resistant to new apartment buildings. So while these laws are designed to help, adding a large number of new apartments is not really guaranteed.
1: The research also found that downtown LA increased its housing capacity over the last decade, while places like the San Fernando Valley remained largely stagnant. Soon you'll be able to watch TikTok videos on Disney+. The social media platform and the Walt Disney Company inked what they called a first-of-its-kind content sharing deal. It will put TikTok videos in a new vertical section on Disney+ and give creators access to hundreds of Disney movies and shows to use on the social platform. The features are expected to start rolling out in the coming months. Another warm and sunny day here in Southern California, highs in the upper 70s to mid 80s from the beaches to downtown Los Angeles. It's 8:44.
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0: Hey, it's KCRW DJ Ann Litt inviting you out for summer nights at the Venda Museum. 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
8: And I'm Michelle Martin. Followers of the Grateful Dead call this week the Days Between. That is, the days between the anniversaries of the birth and death of guitarist Jerry Garcia. Musicians who have played with or followed in the footsteps of the Grateful Dead are among the many who observe. As part of a series from NPR Music about the Dead's legacy, Felix Contreras spoke with some of them.
9: Some people are born deadheads, and some have to find their way to the band. On paper, you'd assume that Jim James would be the lifelong sort of fan. His band, My Morning Jacket, is known for a quirky, twangy sound rooted in folk and sprinkled with psychedelia. Except for a long time, he hated the Grateful Dead. But his mind began to change when he started listening to the Dead's acoustic songs, like Candyman, which he covered on a massive 2016 tribute album to the band called Day of the Dead.
10: I think there's a beautiful bravery and freedom in the Dead, because sometimes they don't do a good job. Sometimes it's a mess. You're in bad notes and they're lost for a while, and then they find it again or whatever, you know, and that's life.
9: Jeff Tweedy's band Wilco also contributed a cover to that tribute album, a fiery early Dead jam called St. Stephen. They performed it with Dead guitarist Bob Weir. As a musician, Tweedy says he's fascinated by the idea that if you consider the band's individual parts, the whole of the Grateful Dead should not have worked.
10: It really is kind of a miracle, you know, that it would work.
4: that a bass player not consistently interested in the root note would work with a guy that cut his teeth playing bluegrass and different types of music, and then a young kid that seems to know every chord voicing in the world.
9: Another miracle many have learned from? The Dead's improv skills. In 2018, Weir handpicked the veteran producer and musician Don Was to play bass in his trio called the Wolf Bros.
5: My first thought was, I'm going to take a master class from this fearless improviser, and I'm going to learn how to stop thinking so much, and I'm going to learn how to not be afraid to take a leap with things, and then I'm going to apply that to every aspect of my life.

0: was literally born into the Grateful Dead life. His father was Phil Lesh, the band's founding bassist. His dad died in 2024, and Graham now plays the Dead songs with his own band. What Phil Lesh taught his son is a lesson that applies to anyone who plays the music of the Dead, whether you're on the front porch with your kids or on a stage in front of thousands.
1: My folks described the Grateful Dead as a big old oak tree. The roots were like the jazz and the blues, and the trunk is the band members, and the branches and the leaves are everyone inspired by them. That's what I am, all of us. And it'll grow and grow, and not every tree lives forever, but it outlives all of us.
0: And so the long, strange trip may indeed go on forever. Felix Contreras, NPR News.
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0: This is Morning Edition from NPR News. I'm Michelle Martin.
5: And I'm Leila Faldin. Palestinian health authorities say the Israeli military has killed at least 260 Palestinian children since the ceasefire in Gaza last October. An independent UN commission concluded that Israel has been deliberately targeting Palestinian children in Gaza, the West Bank, and East Jerusalem, killing at least 20,000 children in the last 2.5 years. Israel denies it's targeting children.
6: We've interviewed witnesses, victims, and sometimes children in person. And we've got a wide array of sources. And we subject all of them to rigorous scientific analysis.
5: That's Srinivasan Murlidhar, the chair of the commission and one of India's most respected jurists. We reached him in Chennai, India. And as you continue listening, I do want to tell you that he and others describe in graphic detail the killing of children.
6: Israeli soldiers have themselves admitted on camera how for them it was like a game. And they were also vying with each other for more and more targets of children. One of them says how his commander complimented him when he killed a child, which is why we know that children were deliberately targeted.
5: The report is nearly 100 pages. The team verified cases of children targeted by precision weapons like quadcopters.
6: Quadcopters are basically a drone with 4 tiny blades. It's like any other drone, but it's more equipped with weapons. And it has a thermal imaging camera. So anyone operating the quadcopter can see on a screen if the target is an adult or a child. So we've got one recorded instance of a 10-day-old breastfeeding baby being shot through the head.

0: New music here from New Genea. They have an album out called People of the Moon. It's Morning Becomes Eclectic on KCRW. The voice you heard was Selina Tik, who is a French-Lebanese singer. It's Morning Becomes Eclectic. Also some Yele with Je T'aime Encore from 2020. Washed Out, who hasn't released an album in a little bit, but we heard Waking Up. Vanishing Twin, the London-based experimental trio with The Lift. Sam Henshaw and his latest album. Danielle Ponder announces a new album. It'll be out in October. It's called Everything Has Changed. We checked out the track Sun and Moon, just released this week. I'm Novena Carmel here with you, your friend in frequency, just hanging out together, starting a new day, listening to music, and we have a whole new mix of it for you. No day is the same around here. Coming up next, we're going to get into today's top tune early. I had planned to play this track anyway, and then I realized, oh, it's today's top tune. So we're going to hear it together next. Thanks for starting your day with 89.9 KCRW.
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0: Iran says it is in the final stage of drafting a deal to open the critical Strait of Hormuz, but the agreement will likely hinge on the U.S. lifting its own blockade on Iran ports. We'll break down the latest in the war on 89.9 KCRW.
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0: I know I wasn't ready for that either, but cookies, yes, that's how I feel, especially with a good chocolate chip cookie. Can't wait to hear that. It's KCRW.

0: 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Following the release of his 2025 album, Who is the Sky?, Byrne and his ensemble mount a brand new stage production featuring highlights from his work with Talking Heads and Brian Eno, as well as songs from across his solo career. 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

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Good morning, good morning. Brand new day here together. I'm your friend in frequency, Novena Carmel. Once we start getting into the midweek, that means we get some new releases, oftentimes singles. So we've been hearing some of them. Girls of the Internet was one of those new releases. That actually came out about a week or so ago. Joy Ladakun, new as well. Her song, Kind, is today's top tune. 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And up next, new work from Los Bichos featuring Adrian Quesada and Sin Cane. Also new Eels,

0: Yako Elino Kalevi along with Nabia Iqbal here for an instrumental track to close out this set together. It's KCRW.
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6: KCRW sponsors include Netflix, presenting Beef, nominated for 16 Emmy Awards, including Outstanding Limited or Anthology Series, starring Emmy nominees lead actor Oscar Isaac, lead actress Carey Mulligan, supporting actor Charles Melton, and supporting actress Yoon Ya Jung.

0: This morning becomes eclectic here on 89.9 KCRW, closing out this hour with a beautiful selection from Renee Aubrey. This one is called Why, and it was today's top tune yesterday. Hopefully you've downloaded it. It was only free as a download yesterday. We have a new today's top tune. It comes from Joy Oladokun. We heard it a little bit ago. And right before this track, Eels, from his forthcoming 16th album, Cookie Happened. And one from the 80s, Jamaican-born artist Desmond Chambers, with a rare cut that is just so perfectly fitting for our morning together. It's called The Morning Show. And before Desmond Chambers, Los Bichos with Hang Up Part 2.
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0: 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Also, the latest collab from Busca Buya and Girl Ultra. 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
2: Live from NPR News in Washington, I'm Lakshmi Singh. Dr. Anthony Fauci, one of the most prominent figures in the U.S. response to the coronavirus pandemic, is being held in contempt of Congress for refusing to answer questions at a hearing last week over COVID's origins. Fauci invoked the Fifth in light of threats that he might still be legally exposed to GOP-led prosecution despite the preemptive pardon he was granted under the Biden administration. NPR's Eric McDaniel reports on a response from Fauci's attorney.
3: I actually just got a statement from his attorney, a guy named David Schertler. He said, quote, today's partisan committee vote is a crude political stunt intended to punish Dr. Fauci for exercising his constitutional rights, end quote. Schertler also said Paul has proclaimed that Fauci should be prosecuted and put in prison for years. And the attorney said, quote, Dr. Fauci has committed no crime.
2: NPR's Eric McDaniel reporting. Patients with alcohol and drug-related illnesses are struggling to get medical care in the United States. New reporting by NPR finds bias among healthcare workers is a major hurdle. Here's NPR's Brian Mann.
4: Addiction is one of the most common treatable illnesses in the U.S., but federal data shows more than 80% of people with substance use disorders never get treatment. NPR interviewed more than a dozen medical experts and reviewed research and found that many doctors and nurses are uncomfortable treating these patients. Dr. Judy Chertok studies addiction care at the University of Pennsylvania.
5: It's so jarring that that is accepted by so many.
4: Federal data shows roughly 250,000 U.S. deaths every year are linked to alcohol and street drugs. Prescription medications proven to help reduce substance use are available. Research shows the vast majority of U.S. clinicians never offer patients those treatments. Brian Mann, NPR News.
2: The Federal Communications Commission has voted to lift a more than 20-year-old cap on the share of U.S. television households that a single company can reach. Current rule blocks a company from owning broadcasting stations that combine reach more than 39% of U.S. households. President Trump has again threatened to launch big strikes on Iran if there is no agreement. But as NPR's Frank Langfitt reports, some Israelis and Palestinians say they're tired of being whipsawed by Trump's accounts.
6: Leon Meir fears a sudden U.S. attack on Iran will trigger Iranian missile strikes here in Israel.
7: We don't know how our lives will be changed based on a single tweet.
8: How does that make you feel?
7: Like a small, insignificant grain of sand.
6: Meanwhile, in the West Bank, Hussam Shamlawi, Maccabi, says Trump's repeated claims of opening the Strait of Hormuz has hurt his credibility in the region. He says when Iranians say they're in control, the media eyewitnesses, they all know this is true. President Trump said Tuesday a deal with Iran could come this week, but Iran says it's negotiating with Oman and denies talking to the U.S. Frank Langfitt, NPR News, in Tel Aviv and the West Bank.
2: This is NPR News.
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8: I'm Evan Kleiman. 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
0: 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So great to have you here as we get into some more music together. 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And we kick off this hour with a new track from James Ellis Ford. This one's called The Ever After on KCRW's Morning Becomes Eclectic. I'm Novena Carmel here with you.

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morning becomes eclectic on KCRW. You know the group Peter Cat Recording Company? Maybe you do, maybe you don't. The lead singer at one point, maybe he still does, has a really fabulous solo project. He's called Lifafa. And this is one of his solo tracks, Chaku Chidia, on KCRW.

Snakes crawl, babies fall, cars crash, heads bash.

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0: dang.
1: What a way to end a song, right? Well, the time is right now to be present in the moment and alive, listening to all kinds of music from new releases like that remix of Night Bus to Bush Tetris from the early 80s in New York, New York City legends. They've been making that kind of paranoid, groove-centered post-punk since 1979, Bush Tetris. Snakes Crawl is the name of that one.

0: Great to have you tuned in to 89.9 KCRW. We are live here from Southern California, specifically Santa Monica, not too far from the beach. It is a beautiful day here. And it is just great to see you from wherever you are. I mean, there's folks in the YouTube chat from Argentina, Eagle Rock, Westwood, Lake Forest, Hawaii, Duarte, Brazil, K-Town, Downtown, Long Beach, Boston, Seattle, Olympia, let's see, Buena Park, La Palma, Cypress, Alhambra, McMinnville, Oregon, Hollywood, Sherman Oaks, Redwood City. If you want to let us know where you're listening from, feel free to join us, youtube.com/KCRW. So I'm very excited. Tomorrow we have a special guest coming through, Corinne Bailey Ray. She's been making music for a long time, celebrating the 20th anniversary of her debut album. Remember when that came out? I sure do. Everywhere you went, there was one particular track that was playing. A cafe, CVS, the radio, probably here on KCRW. We're going to check out probably the most popular track from that album next, just to get you reacquainted with her self-titled debut. She'll be with us on YouTube also, by the way, so you can even save the video. It's up right now to remind you to tune in when she's here. Morning Becomes Eclectic on KCRW.
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4: Well, it was released February 24th, 2006, the debut album of Corinne Bailey Rae, the self-titled debut, in fact, and that included this one. Let's take it all the way back into time. It's KCRW.

0: Music Discovery on Morning Becomes Eclectic. It's 89.9 KCRW. Happy to perhaps introduce you to a project called Ships of the Pharaohs. That's who we just heard from. Joys is the name of the new track on First Word Records. And again, Baby Rose right before, as well as Corinne Bailey Ray taking it back to the year 2006. Put Your Records On, such a classic. And, you know, some of those tracks are like, ugh, this song, but it made me happy to hear it. It still sounds so good. And we'll have Corinne Bailey Ray joining us tomorrow during Morning Becomes Eclectic, talking about the 20th anniversary of her debut albums, other albums that came afterward. She also has a new children's book out, which is just really special, and continues her artistry. She's done a lot in this world and has a show tomorrow in LA at the Velasco. That's August 7th, Friday. Continuing here on Morning Becomes Eclectic. The next track will be Music Discovery for sure. I'm pretty sure you have not heard it yet, at least in this version, although it is reinterpolating a song from Sade. I'm Novena Carmel here with you for 89.9 KCRW over the airwaves and at YouTube, youtube.com/KCRW.
1: 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From the director of Tiger King and Chimp Crazy, this docuseries explores the underworld of the billion-dollar reptile smuggling trade. 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
0: It's primary day in Tennessee. This election will debut the state's new congressional map, which carved up a majority black district in Memphis. We'll dive into the results and what they mean on 89.9 KCRW.
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Yes, Parcels here to be loved. They just performed at Pappy and Harriet's for a couple of nights. They're currently on tour. Next up is Jackson Hole tonight, and then Colorado. I'm Novena Carmel here with you for KCRW Santa Monica, Los Angeles, KDRW Santa Barbara, KCRI Indio, Palm Springs, KCRU Oxnard, Ventura, and KCRY Mojave, NPR for Southern California, a community service of Santa Monica College with independent journalism and music discovery. 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Thank you so much for your support and for tuning in. Also, we had Sampha right before with Dancing Circles 2.0 and Detroit House Ensemble featuring Soweto Gospel Choir doing this new version of Pearls, originally from Sade. Hey, listen, we're going to go to some news headlines for a few minutes and then get right back into music. If you are with us on YouTube, head on over to the KCRW app or the radio, and we go all the way until noon. What I want you to do is just keep on listening. Sit tight. We have lots more goodness in store. Sounds good? All right. Sounds good to me. This morning becomes eclectic here on 89.9 KCRW.

0: Live from NPR News, I'm Lakshmi Singh. The Trump administration wants to deregulate Head Start, the landmark early education program for low-income children and their families. NPR's Joe Hernandez reports critics warn the change could lead to a decline in quality among Head Start providers across the country.
1: The proposal announced by Health and Human Services Secretary Robert F. Kennedy Jr. would leave it up to states rather than the federal government to regulate things like student-teacher ratios and background checks. It would also lower the amount Head Start providers can spend on administrative costs. Officials estimate that would save over $2 billion, which the administration has vowed to reinvest in the program to create more slots for kids. Head Start currently serves more than 700,000 children nationwide with childcare, preschool, and more. Some supporters of the program say reducing federal oversight could lead to variations in quality from one state to the next. The proposed rule changes will be open for public comment for 60 days. Joe Hernandez, NPR News.
0: The nonpartisan Congressional Budget Office finds that President Trump's plan for the U.S. Navy to build new nuclear-powered battleships will take longer and cost a lot more than initially estimated. Here's NPR's Kat Lonsdorf.
2: Trump announced the plan for the Navy to build its largest battleship since World War II back in December, saying they would be, quote, the fastest, the biggest, and by far 100 times more powerful than any battleship ever built. They've been dubbed Trump-class battleships. The first was initially said to cost around $15 billion, but the estimate by the CBO found it will likely cost more than $23 billion. 14 additional ships are also estimated at substantially more than originally thought, with a total price tag of $275 billion for the whole fleet. U.S. shipyards also may not have the capacity to build such ships, the report found, saying the first might take 8 years or longer to build. Trump had originally said at least two would be finished by the end of his term. Kat Lonsdorf, NPR News, Washington.
0: Senate Democrats are introducing a bill to block the Pentagon from resetting the U.S. military's casualty count in the war the U.S. and Israel initiated against Iran in late February. Citing technical reasons, the Pentagon had changed how it records military deaths and injuries. Some of the casualty figures attributed to the Iran war have been reclassified to overseas operations. Democratic Senator Tammy Duckworth of Illinois is a veteran of the Iraq War who sustained serious combat wounds, including the loss of both of her legs. She tells ABC News how the country records a service member's death or injury has economic repercussions for military households.
3: There is different statuses for how our service members are treated for their wounds and compensated if they are wounded or killed in a combat operation as opposed to a non-combat injury or death.
0: Since the U.S.-Iran war began, more than 680 troops have been wounded and at least 18 have been killed. This is NPR News.
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5: New federal data shows the vast majority of people with serious addictions still are not getting treatment. 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
6: 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This is as serious as that.
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4: 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Coming up at noon, press play with Madeline Brand, who is with us right now for a preview. Good morning, Madeline.
10: Well, hello, hello.
4: Hello.
10: Well, a long, long, long awaited report is finally out now, pinning the blame for the start of the Eaton fire on the utility, SoCal Edison. And basically, an out of service utility tower, an electrical arc, ignited material from that tower onto some dry fuel below, and then high winds just took it from there. So we're going to talk to one of the lawyers who is representing some of the people suing SoCal Edison. His company represents about 2,500 of the Eaton Fire victims. About what next? Are they going to take a settlement that SoCal Edison has offered, or are they going to keep fighting, and what that means for them, for the rebuilding, and for the utility? So that'll be a really interesting conversation. Then we've got our Thursday. I keep thinking it's Friday because it feels like Friday. Our Thursday film reviews, and we will talk about chocolate chip cookies with Evan Kleinman.
11: The spot that you have running, just like hearing it the first time, I'm like, I actually had a jump scare when Cookie Monster came on.
10: I know he's in there. He's ever present. I love him.
11: But he is how we all feel about chocolate cookies, truly. So
10: I know I can't stop eating them. Once you start, it's over. It's finished.
11: And so, if you're gonna, you know, consume the calories, it's good to know where the best ones are, which is what Evan's gonna tell us.
10: Evan will tell us whether she prefers a fluffy or a flat.
11: Oh,
10: I don't know if you have a preference.
11: Okay, let me think for a second. Not too crispy, like chewy for sure, a little bit.
10: Yeah.
11: I like it when the chocolate is a little bit melted and gooey. Definitely. Gooey, chewy, and, you know, delicious. And I don't, no nuts for me. Thank you very much. Just keep it simple.
10: No raisins.
11: No, oh, yeah, no, no raisins.
10: No,
11: girl.
10: No. Raisins are such a disappointment.
11: Chocolate chips and raisins? No, they belong in two different rooms.
10: I will banish the raisins. They're not even in the house.
11: No
10: raisins. Okay. So she'll tell us where to get the best chocolate chip cookies. And so you have to tune in for that.
11: I can't wait.
10: Because Tuesday was National Chocolate Chip Cookie Day.
11: Okay. Yes.
10: Well, so there's a news peg for it.
11: I believe in celebrating all week, perhaps all month.
10: Excellent.
11: All right, Madeline, thanks so much.
10: Okay, my pleasure.
11: We'll check you today at noon. Ciao for now.
10: Ciao.
11: And we continue here with music of Morning Becomes Eclectic. It is another beautiful day here in Southern California on 89.9 KCRW. Another great day to have a cookie and listen to this track from Courtney Barnett called Another Beautiful Day.

That was an indie band out of New York called Steady Sun with their new track, Little Death. Kind of has that like Beatles psychedelic sound to it. Really thought that one was fascinating. And into Rio Costa. KCRW.

0: Something shared here by our Monday night music maven, Olive Komodo. The artist is called Perfect Person. When You Had It All, the name of this track featuring Holostar. It's Morning Becomes Eclectic on 89.9 KCRW, and I'm Novena Carmel here with you. We also heard music from Kalela. The Bridge is on her new album called New Avatar, and The Bridge features Pink Pantheress, who we've had as a special guest before. And next week, we'll have Kalela as a special guest during Morning Becomes Eclectic. Before Kalela, we heard Rio Costa, who are performing live for KCRW Summer Night, Saturday, August 15th at Union Station. We're doing that along with Metro Arts, and we'll also have KCRW DJs J-Rock and Luxury, one of our live shows we're doing for Summer Nights. Definitely encourage you to RSVP if you haven't yet at kcrw.com/summernights, because it does get full. The one that I did the past weekend at CAM, the RSVPs RSVP'd out, and people were like, can I still come? So go ahead and do it and ensure your entrance. Coming up next, maybe you can ensure your entrance to see Mama, the band, live next Friday. We're giving away tickets.
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0: And coming up at noon on Press Play, when we learn this past Tuesday, August 4th, was National Chocolate Chip Cookie Day. Very serious stuff. Much like Sesame Street's most chaotic bright blue Muppet, we were powerless to resist the cookie. And Evan Kleiman is here with recommendations for her favorite cookies. I don't know what just came over here. It's when we're talking about cookies, our inner cookie monster arrives, doesn't he? Well, listen, Evan Kleiman will be here to talk about her favorite cookies around LA. And we have your weekend film reviews. 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
0: Following a string of shows opening for Courtney Barnett, indie rock band Mama will headline the Bellwether next Friday. 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Good luck. Here's my favorite Mama song. It's called New Friend on Morning Becomes Eclectic.

from a 2018 Mazzy Star album. Did you ever catch this one? It's called Still. It was self-release, and this song is called That Way Again. It's Morning Becomes Eclectic.

Helado Tropical on Morning Becomes Eclectic for 89.9 KCRW. That's Fluye. Their new collaborative album is out now. Helado Tropical will be live at the Ford on August 13th here in L.A.

0: We're checking out some music here from A La La's. It's Raspberry Jam. A La La's will be joining Tyler Boogie Boudreaux tonight. Her show is from 8 to 10 p.m., and they're going to be hanging out with her as special guests. I'm Novena Carmel here with you for a Thursday. At noon, Press Play is on, but we still have a little more time together, and I'm going to play you a track we have not yet played here at all before. It's brand new from a group called Gurriers. They have had support gigs recently with Kneecap and Turnstile. Their sophomore album is produced by Mark Bowen of Idols and Lauren Humphrey of Geese and Cameron Winter. So maybe you're kind of getting an idea of what their sound might be like and why I saved it for the end of the show. Hopefully you are fully awake by now. Some hard rock is on the way, but this is really cool stuff. And the other thing I like about Gurrier's music so far is that they have some really thoughtful lyrics. So let's check them out together coming up in just a few moments here on KCRW.
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Share James a signal. You got it, mother God, and give me the impulse. Those in it for the business looking pretty abysmal. That's a spade, call that a spade. Harder to avoid once your boy takes center stage. Push the button, get the lump sums all erased. 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Flavor all spice soon as you sight me. 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Be loyal.

0: can't nothing bad happen to me. 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End up acting like a gargoyle. Still I rise, even though love be getting villainized. 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Aight?
1: Mm-hmm. Oh yeah. Gotta love an MC that includes gargoyle in his flow. This is Morning Becomes Eclectic. That was Homeboy Sandman featuring Jack Splash and all kinds of samples. It's fun to try to see if you can catch which samples are in there. 24/7, the name of it. And right before, Eka Vandal, Cruising the Self-Soothe from her album. She'll be at Terra Grande Ballroom on September 28th and 29th. And Gurriers at the top. What do we think of Gurriers? Such a cool rock track right there. Nobody's Coming to Save You, the name of that one, here on KCRW Santa Monica, Los Angeles, KDRW Santa Barbara, KCRI Indio Palm Springs, KCRU Oxnard Ventura, and KCRY Mojave, NPR for Southern California, a community service of Santa Monica College with independent journalism and music discovery, freedom of expression, funded by you. 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And thank you for being here on a Thursday for Morning Becomes Eclectic into the future. It felt like a Friday, and we could really feel your energy and company over the airwaves. So thank you for that. More music, more company for you tonight with Tyler Boogie Boudreaux at 8, along with special guests, the A-La-Las. At midnight, put your headphones on for the launch of our August residence, DJs Panda Bear and Sonic Boom. Yes, very special Sonic experience. That's at midnight tonight. Thank you, Nasir, for the help. I'm Novena Carmel, your friend in frequency on Morning Becomes Eclectic. Tomorrow, we've got Corinne Bailey-Ray as our special guest. What a great station this is. So much fun. So many amazing people. And it's all with you in mind. So thanks for being a part of it. And up next, another great person, Madeline Brand, to talk about film reviews and cookies with Evan Kleiman. 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Ciao for now.
2: This is Press Play on 89.9 KCRW. I'm Madeline Brand. Iran launched cyber attacks against Minnesota water systems. What that means for the war.
3: They want to show that they have this capability. And the irony or the beauty of this, if you're Iran, is Trump knew it and therefore had to blame Minnesota.
2: California officials conclude that a utility tower operated by SoCal Edison started the Eaton fire that claimed the lives of 19 people and destroyed 10,000 structures.
4: I've been getting calls from clients all week saying they're very happy that this news has come out now, and hopefully it will bring Edison to the table so that we can get these cases resolved.
2: And Evan Kleiman recommends the best chocolate chip cookies in town.
5: The big super thick ones aren't for me unless it's Rose Wild's oatmeal chocolate chunk cookies. Once on a trip to the desert with Rose, I ate 5 of them in one day.
2: The news is next.
6: Live from NPR News, I'm Lakshmi Singh. A Senate committee has voted to hold Dr. Anthony Fauci in contempt of Congress. It is referring him to the Justice Department for possible prosecution for refusing to answer lawmakers' questions last week at a hearing about the origins of COVID. Fauci invoked his Fifth Amendment right against self-incrimination with concerns that his responses might not be covered under the pardon he was preemptively granted before former President Joe Biden left office. We have more on this from NPR's Rachel Carlson.
7: This morning's vote happened along party lines. Republicans, led by Senator Rand Paul, suggested Fauci needed to be held accountable for his role in the pandemic response. But committee Democrats called the investigation one-sided. And some public health experts say the attacks on Fauci ultimately erode future pandemic preparation. Dr. Georges Benjamin is CEO of the American Public Health Association.
8: This will trickle down to the local level, too, where public health officials will not necessarily give you their best advice if they're afraid that their best advice will be misused against them.
7: As for Fauci, it will ultimately be up to the Justice Department to decide whether to pursue criminal prosecution. Rachel Carlson, NPR News.
6: British Foreign Secretary Ed Miliband says officials are working, quote, night and day for a ceasefire in Iran. Miliband was in Washington yesterday. More from NPR's Lauren Freyer.
9: Miliband and Rubio met briefly at a summit in Asia last month, but this was their first bilateral meeting, and it lasted about 90 minutes. In the past, Miliband called President Trump a, quote, racist, misogynistic, self-confessed groper. But he called his meeting with Trump's top diplomat warm and productive.
10: We talked about, yes, about Iran, but about how we can stand shoulder to shoulder with Ukraine against Russian aggression.
9: Hours later, the British government announced fresh sanctions against Russian banks, shadow fleet ships, and businesses. Rubio says he also discussed with Miliband what he called Europe's need to take a greater role in its own security. Lauren Freyer, NPR News, London.
6: At least 500,000 people in Puerto Rico will be subject to water rationing as of tomorrow. The U.S. territory is coping with its worst drought in more than a decade. More from NPR's Adrian Florido.
11: So little rain has fallen this summer that key reservoirs have run nearly dry. Governor Jennifer Gonzalez says the public water utility will start cutting service to parts of the capital, San Juan, and neighboring cities. People's taps will go dry on a schedule, 48 hours with water, then 48 hours without, until reservoirs are restored. But that could be weeks or longer. Forecasters expect no significant rainfall for the Caribbean islands in the short term. It's just the latest of Puerto Rico's water troubles. Many people have already been coping with and protesting intermittent service for months caused by cracks in aging pipes that supply urban areas. Adrian Florido, NPR News, San Juan, Puerto Rico.
6: By the way, the National Guard will help distribute drinking water. You're listening to NPR News. An outbreak of salmonella has been traced to Mexican jalapeno peppers. The Centers for Disease Control and Prevention is now reporting at least 345 cases across 27 states. The latest from NPR's Yuki Noguchi.
12: Salmonella bacteria live in the digestive tract and are transmitted through contaminated food and water. The latest outbreak, which began in mid-June, has been traced to fresh jalapeno peppers grown in Sinaloa, Mexico, and distributed across the U.S. by Coast Citrus Distributors. The products went to Chipotle Mexican Grill and Qdoba restaurants, which since discontinued use. Minnesota and Colorado have the greatest number of cases. Infections can cause diarrhea, stomach cramps, and fever. This comes as a record-breaking cyclospora parasitic outbreak continues to widen over 10,000 confirmed cases. Yuki Noguchi, NPR News.
6: In New York City today, patients and families of 92 people who got sick or died during last summer's Legionnaires outbreak in Harlem have filed four lawsuits against the city, alleging a failure to adequately protect the public. The Federal Communications Commission has voted to lift a more than 20-year-old cap on the share of U.S. television households that a single company can reach. The current rule blocks any single company from owning broadcasting stations that combine reach more than 39% of U.S. households. The FCC's 2-1 vote today clears the way for more corporate consolidation in media. I'm Lakshmi Singh, NPR News.
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0: was a cyber attack of 30 water plants. And I would blame it on Minnesota and the governor, the corrupt governor of Minnesota. They like to say, oh, it's Iran. Iran should be so lucky. Iran's got bigger problems than worrying about Minnesota.
1: President Trump, in a cabinet meeting last week following a cyber attack on Minnesota's water infrastructure, the corrupt governor he mentioned, that would be Tim Walz, who was Kamala Harris's running mate in 2024. But the FBI's preliminary assessment suggests that Iran was behind that attack and that it targeted at least six other states, too. The disruption reveals America's exposure to these kinds of threats, which are now more concerning because of AI. We're going to talk about all this now with Juliette Kayyem. She was the Assistant Secretary for Homeland Security under President Obama and is chair of the Homeland Security Program at Harvard's Kennedy School of Government. Welcome back to Press Play, Juliette.
2: Thanks for having me on.
1: Okay, so no serious problems with this cyber attack against the water plants, right? Like the water wasn't contaminated or anything like that?
2: Exactly.
1: So what was the point of it?
2: So this is part of a sort of long worried about threat and vulnerability in our infrastructure, which is our infrastructure is tied to the internet for obvious reasons. So, you know, basically, you know, the pressure has to be monitored in a water well or whatever it is. And that's where the vulnerability comes in. So it's not that, you know, the Iranian-backed group is, you know, sticking poison into the water system. It's just that they're in essentially the back room messing around. And what does that messing around mean? It could mean anything from, you know, making it impossible for the jurisdiction to determine pressure so they have to go manual, or divert a lot of their cyber network to a redundant network. And we have known that we have known both of these vulnerabilities, but also that nefarious actors would have pretty easy access to them, because a lot of these are legacy systems that, just because localities don't have the resources, states don't have the resources, have not been upgraded. That is the vulnerability that we believe, or at least the FBI believes, that Iran or Iranian-linked hackers did in a coordinated cyber attack. So this was coordinated. In other words, a bunch of states. This was not some guy in his bedroom, you know, online doing this. This was a statement.
1: Yeah. And so what are they trying to say then, the Iranians? Because, as you say, it's not posing a direct threat to our water supply. But so what are they accomplishing with this?
2: I view this and Trump's response as sort of linked. Iran has every capability of doing a lot of real damage through their terrorist network. We know that. This is the reason why Trump said he went to war. Hamas, Hezbollah, the Houthis, sleeper cells in the United States. We've been talking about them a long time. So why hasn't that happened? And part of that is because Iran is clearly not losing this war, and it's hard to say America is winning, and, you know, every day it changes. But Iran is stronger after this war in terms of its both power structure and as well as its capacity to disrupt or control global supply chains. So what they don't want is to have America have a lot of sympathy. They don't want a major terror attack here, because a lot of dead Americans will garner sympathy throughout the world, because the Gulf states Europeans who are mad at us certainly don't want to see that happening. So this was a we're still standing. I called it a we're still standing attack. In other words, they want to show that they have this capability. And the irony or the beauty of this, if you're around, is Trump knew it and therefore had to blame Minnesota.
1: Yeah.
2: Because if he said it was Iran, then, you know, what? You've been telling us that they're on their knees for the last 6 months.
1: Okay, so before we get, I want to get to the war in a minute, but just one more thing on the water systems and how to protect them. Apparently, under Biden, EPA proposed stronger guidelines for local water supplies, and then a bunch of states, GOP-led states, pushed back, as well as industry groups. They sued, and they dropped this proposed regulation. And basically the argument against it was that these small water systems can't afford to upgrade their security systems. Mm. How can these small water supply systems, how can they upgrade safely?
2: Well, we can start at least with standards. Like, we don't even have those. So you can, you know, look, there's lots of ways government can assert authority without doing a mandate. In my mind, you would want a mandate for all of these water facilities that go into yours and mine's homes. And these are regulated industry. They always talk about the mom and pop shops. Those are also regulated. It's like saying, well, gas stations can't be regulated because it's, you know, a small business. It's just, they're part of a larger network. They understand what it means to be regulated. But even the best practices, the sharing of information, all of that is being done, but not through the federal government anymore. There's networks of consortiums, best practices shared. You would think the government would want to rise to the, or utilize its capacities, its power, its outreach to guide these jurisdictions. Instead, you know, right now we are governed in an era in which the federal government very much is at war with many states, as we saw with Trump and what he said. The idea that, one, it's ridiculous that it was Minnesota, we certainly know that, but the idea that that would be an initial reaction, like, that's not how the United States generally works. If a state is vulnerable, the federal government would want to protect it.
1: Okay, let's get to the war. You wrote recently on your Substack that the U.S. has lost the war with Iran. Yeah. When did that definitively happen?
2: So I wrote that actually on July 21st when it started to see what it was that Iran was doing. So the greatest power that Iran has right now is the clock. Trump's clock is November. Iran has been around for centuries. They are on a different clock. So there are many ways to judge this, but one is with time. And this is my opinion, obviously, but I think it's hard to say that America has won the narrative on the war. We're now likely to agree to a situation that puts Iran in a better place. But in terms of keeping this going, they did so by switching what would have been what the Trump administration thought was an air war. Remember those first days when, you know, even on TV, you would see all those Air Force guys saying, we're bombing here, we're bombing. A war that was going to be won or lost on the waters. Now, those of us who have been in government knew that. The president knew that, but he didn't. He had bought a different narrative about how this would unfold. So that's sort of, I think, where we are. And I think it's Iran's ability to sort of control the Gulf, control its relationship with its Gulf neighbors, and the continuing sort of panic of the Gulf states about the long-term aspects of this suggest that, I mean, I'll say it definitively, we lost this war. Like, there's no other way to put it. And you can say, well, we got back, you know, where we started. Who starts a war putting the enemy, in quotes, in a better position than they were? So I guess that's that. So that started to become abundantly clear in July, and just no one wants to say this, lots of people say it, but obviously the White House would be good to admit it, which I think they do, at least in action, and protect our service members. I mean, there's lots of people dying in this, but in particular, we do have service members.
1: Yeah. And also some confusion over how many have died, how many have been wounded. Why the secrecy?
2: I think that's right. I mean, I think if you're winning a war, you would want to strut, right? And we haven't seen Hegseth in forever. We don't know what the real numbers are. They seem to be lying specifically about the numbers and how many have been hurt. And they are sort of going after people who are reporting on this. You look at their sort of attacks on journalists. If you're winning a war, you're going to be chatty about it. And I think part of what we're seeing is a Pentagon at best going silent and leaking, but at worst basically lying about how many people have been hurt, including, of course, as we now know, erasing 4 casualties from the casualty list, as they did, suggesting that because the soldiers died during a quote-unquote ceasefire, that there were 2 different, you know, Iranian wars. I mean, that's so cruel at this stage. Yeah. That is where we are.
1: Right. So I guess the latest number is 18 people have died, 18 service members have died. And Reuters reporting that the United States has used virtually all its long-range precision missiles during this war. What does that say to you? And you know, how dire is that?
2: That's pretty dire. I mean, we ran out of time, not just for this war. In my time analogy, this is exactly what Iran knew would happen. The president thought we'd be in and out, and what most American, what many commentators who were very supportive of this war were not admitting to the American public was the Iranian strategy now was clearly deterrence. And once a country goes after you, what you are going to demand of that country and other countries is deterrence, that it doesn't happen again. So their strategy was to make it hurt for a very long time. They didn't want a quick solution. I mean, if we look back, it's the Iranians who are saying, no, we didn't want a ceasefire. We're the ones bombing them, and they're the ones saying we don't want a ceasefire. They had time, and the time was, of course, you know, getting us bogged down, getting the munitions, both that are going to impact Ukraine, but our preparedness for, say, some sort of, you know, if there's a potential threat with China and Taiwan, but also to get us closer to November. You know, one of the things you have, you know, studying Trump's foreign policy strategy is that he views it as very transactional, but also with no consequences. And I think in some ways, Venezuela sort of, he thought that could hold. But he's starting to see the consequences as of, it's a wildly unpopular war being run by a wildly unpopular president. And therefore it will end and it's over. I mean, that we know that now. It's just a matter of President Trump accepting it, which may be in the next 24 to 48 hours.
1: Juliet Kayyem, former Assistant Secretary for Homeland Security under President Obama and chair of the Homeland Security Program at Harvard's Kennedy School of Government. She also writes a Substack. It's called Early Warning with Juliet Kayyem. Go check that out. Juliet, thank you so much.
2: Thanks for having me.

0: Coming up, a state report pins the blame for the start of the Eaton fire in Altadena on SoCal Edison. We'll talk to a lawyer representing victims about what that means for them next on Press Play.
1: This is KCRW. We're all about Los Angeles. 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
2: KCRW sponsors include HBO, presenting Monsters of God. From the director of Tiger King and Chimp Crazy, this docuseries explores the underworld of the billion-dollar reptile smuggling trade. 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
3: New federal data shows the vast majority of people with serious addictions still are not getting treatment. 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
0: This is Press Play on 89.9 KCRW. I'm Madeline Brand. A long-anticipated report on the cause of the Eaton fire that devastated Altadena came out earlier this week. And according to the LA County Fire Department and the State Department of Forestry and Fire Protection, the blame lies squarely at the feet of SoCal Edison, specifically at the base of an out-of-service utility tower in Eaton Canyon. An electrical arc ignited material that fell from the tower into a dry fuel bed below. High winds then spread that small fire into a massive firestorm. 19 people died. Nearly 10,000 buildings were destroyed. Thousands of survivors are now suing SoCal Edison. Doug Boxer joins me now. He's an attorney with a coalition of lawyers and community leaders called LA Fire Justice, and that represents about 2,500 Eaton Fire victims. Doug, welcome to Press Play.
6: Thanks for having me, Madeline.
0: All right. So a year and a half later, what is your reaction to this report?
6: Well, actually, the quick response is duh. We actually had investigators up in the canyon right after the fire was extinguished. And we've known since January 27th, 2025, that the fire was caused by an arcing event, which resulted in molten metal falling to the ground into that brush below, which is exactly what LA County and CAL FIRE have determined. Now, that being said, this is a critical and important moment for fire survivors and victims because it's important for them to understand that the government, the independent government agencies, have found Edison to be responsible for the start of the fire.
0: And what does Edison say?
6: I haven't seen a response yet from Edison, although their CEO has been saying for months that it's most likely their fault. In fact, they've been making this discounted payment program available to people to, they say, compensate people for their harm. The bottom line on that program is, you know, corporations that are worth billions and billions of dollars don't simply provide money to people just because they care. They do it because they're trying to save themselves some money in the end.
0: Right. So they're offering a payout to people who are suing, is that right? Or to everybody?
6: No, they're offering a certain portion of people that are, qualify within a geographic boundary a sum of money to make them go away. Our estimate and the other lawyers who have looked at this say it's about worth about 40 cents on the dollar of what people should expect to get in any settlements that have been done from past utilities.
0: Okay. So what does this mean for your lawsuit and for the 2,500 people you represent?
6: Well, like I said, it's further evidence of Edison's responsibility and culpability for starting the Eaton fire and destroying the beautiful communities of Altadena, portions of Sierra Madre and Pasadena. It puts some winds in the sails of our clients and others who have been harmed by Edison's failures. And quite frankly, I've been getting calls from clients all week saying they're very happy that this news has come out now. And hopefully it will bring Edison to the table so that we can get these cases resolved, get people the money that they deserve and the justice that they are owed, and so they can move forward to rebuild their community.
0: Yeah. And other than that, if that doesn't happen, then you go to trial early next year?
6: Correct. The judge in this case has set the first set of cases for January 25th, 2027, that would be 75 cases with another 100 or so standing right behind that. That's an important thing. Trial dates encourage settlements. And at the end of the day, we really have never seen a utility in California try any of these cases. And in this case, now that we have the LA County and CAL FIRE report, we believe that Edison would be encouraged to settle and not take this case to a jury. The facts are just lined up heavily against them as we know them, and now as CAL FIRE and LA County have indicated in their report.
0: All right, so put this into context for us, because you also represented thousands of wildfire victims over the years, including the 16,000 who were victims of the Camp Fire in 2018 in Northern California in Paradise. So how did these Eaton Fire lawsuits and SoCal Edison's culpability compare to what happened with PG&E in Paradise?
6: Well, it's a great question. And the fundamentally, in California, we've got really good law around utilities, particularly the, well, the for-profit utilities of Edison, PG&E, and San Diego Gas and Electric, that when their equipment starts fires, they're responsible for all of the economic damages. So in that respect, it's basically the same. The facts about how the fire started are always a little bit different. In PG&E's case, in the Camp Fire, it was a small sea hook that failed and allowed the powered line to fall into the grass below and the brush below. And then because of the wind event, the fire was taken very rapidly through the town of Paradise, destroying that town and killing 84 people. In Edison's case, while it wasn't a sea hook, it was an arcing event, which ultimately caused a decommissioned power line, a line that had been out of service since 1971 to become re-energized. Ultimately, that arcing event melted the top of that tower, which the molten metal fell into that, as you described in your opening, into the brush below. And again, the wind event picked up that small fire and turned it into the devastating fire that we know as the Eaton Fire. So in that respect, they are the same. And we hold these utilities accountable under California law. And then the compensation flows to those victims as a result.
0: But the state bailed out PG&E after the Camp Fire. And then the state set up this insurance fund where the cost is split between the utilities and the state, meaning ratepayers are paying into that fund, which would go to companies like SoCal Edison.
6: PG&E, a case was resolved for $13.5 billion. That was a mixture of PG&E's cash and stock of the newly issued company that came out of bankruptcy. There was no public funding available. However, as a result of that fire, there was something called the California Wildfire Fund, which was created by legislation, which did end up putting about $21 billion into a reinsurance fund. That was backed up by another $18 billion that was passed last year. So there's about $39 billion worth of funds available to utilities to access in the event that they start a wildfire to reimburse them. That fund and those funds have been accessed only a couple of times, but we fully expect Edison to access the California Wildfire Fund to help compensate the victims of the Eaton Fire.
0: And that is so that they don't go out of business and go bankrupt.
6: It was state's public policy that we have healthy utilities. And look, none of the lawyers that are representing victims and survivors in these cases believe we should be putting utilities out of business. Obviously, the state needs healthy utilities. That said, it doesn't mean they simply get to ignore their infrastructure. They need to take care to ensure that their systems can operate safely in the environment in which they are operating. They have to reinvest their profits. Edison, in the same year it started the Eaton Fire, killed 19 people and destroyed almost 10,000 structures, made record profits and distributed a dividend to its shareholders that was the highest that they have done in some time. And so we're simply saying, let's all participate together. Let's ensure that you don't act negligently causing death and destruction. And you can still make a profit, a fair profit, but let's make sure you invest in your infrastructure to ensure these things never happen again.
0: Yeah. Well, I guess Edison would dispute that they acted negligently. And they said that, look, this utility tower was out of service. They did maintain it and other out of service utility towers and that they need to keep them around just in case there is an increase in demand, which they expect to happen with, you know, more electricity demand. So what should they have done with this particular utility tower in Eaton Canyon?
6: Well, look, first and foremost, they have the authority through the PUC to turn the power off when there's going to be an event like what happened on January 7th, 2025. In fact, 3 days before that, the National Weather Service issued its strongest warning possible. It's called a potentially dangerous situation, a PDS. They rarely issue those. So everyone in the area knew full well that there was going to be this dangerous wind event, yet they chose not to turn the power off. Okay, that's their responsibility. As it relates to the decommissioned tower, I can tell your listeners that we've been up there. We've looked at the condition of that tower. It's rotting and falling apart. Now, of course, we'll have a trial where we can determine the exact nature of Edison's actions here. But we have enough evidence to demonstrate that they didn't act properly in this regard, as it relates to every other utility that would have done and how they would have acted. They simply didn't maintain that equipment the right way. The equipment wasn't grounded properly. It shouldn't have been up there in the first place. We can argue about whether or not they're actually going to use that right of way, Madeline. I have no idea what they're talking about when they say they need that right of way in the future. So that's what a trial is for, and that's what a trial will determine. But certainly the evidence that we've gathered would support the fact that they weren't doing what they needed to do. Mm.
0: Doug Boxer, attorney with LA Fire Justice, which represents 2,500 Eaton Fire victims. Thanks for joining us.
6: Thank you for having me, Natalie. I really appreciate it.

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0: This is 89.9 KCRW. I'm Madeline Brand. In English, we call it pining or yearning. The French call it la douleur exquise, the exquisite pain of unrequited romantic longing. In this week's film review segment, we offer La Douleur Exquise two ways: White Nights, the 1957 Dostoevsky adaptation from Luchino Visconti, and One Night Only, a new film about a world in which sex between single people is only legal for a single night. We talk about those and two more with Alyssa Wilkinson, film critic for the New York Times, and William Bibbiani, film critic for The Wrap, and co-host of the podcast Critically Acclaimed Network. Bienvenue.
1: Ahoy, hello. Ahoy.
0: How do you say ahoy in French?
1: Lay ahoy, ahoy.
0: Perfect. First up, One Night Only, directed by Will Gluck, starring Monica Barbaro and Callum Turner. Two New Yorkers are searching for love on the one night of the year when premarital sex is legal.
2: Finding love is hard enough. Try doing it on the one night a year single people were legally allowed to have sex. I hate this night. Mom, I'm just going to stay in.
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4: This night's insane. I just want to find, like, a good guy to finding true love on the least romantic night of the year.
0: Okay, Alyssa, so is this like The Purge, but they're purging premarital sex? What's going on?
5: Everyone's calling it sex purge, much like, you know, the beach that makes you old or whatever. Yeah, I wish this movie was good. I think that it probably started life as a much darker film, and somehow it's a movie with an incredibly dystopian premise that is very, well, trying to be very lighthearted and kind of a rom-com about, like, finding your true love. It's also weirdly sex negative, and I don't know if it knows it. But yeah, so we have these two people who are trying to find someone to be with on the one night of the year when people are allowed to have sex if they're not married. There's a kind of throwaway explanation as to how this works. The movie is just very odd on many levels, especially some of the world building levels. And I also think, like, honestly, my biggest problem is sort of everything with the film. I don't feel like the two, you know, the two leads have very good chemistry. I don't feel like the jokes are very funny. The genre of the rom-com and the, you know, the sex comedy, it has a lot of potential, and yet we seem to still be intent on just sort of killing it. So I had high hopes, or I had medium hopes anyhow, and they were not met even a little bit.
0: Oh my gosh. It sounds like One Night Only should be no night only.
1: Hey-o.
0: At all. In select theaters today and theaters everywhere tomorrow. Next up, Tony, directed by Matt Johnson, starring Dominic Sessa, Antonio Banderas, and Emilia Jones. A 19-year-old Anthony Bourdain tries to navigate the chaotic world of a restaurant kitchen in Provincetown, Massachusetts.
6: I need a job.
7: You work in a kitchen before?
6: Sorry.
7: Yeah.
8: We open Wednesday to Sunday. Start at 11 a.m.
7: What time is it?
8: That means that you're here at 10:45. 11 is late. Anyone late is fired.
0: Okay, Bibbs, this stars Dominic Sessa as Tony, and he was revered by critics for his performance in that Paul Giamatti movie, The Holdovers, where he plays a, I don't know, stroppy teen. What did you think of him as Tony?
1: Well, it's the same performance, but it's still very good. Tony, obviously, is a biopic of Anthony Bourdain, and one thing I really like about this movie is that it's not all about how amazing the subject was. The movie takes place entirely when he was 19, and in the opening epigraph, which is a quote from Bourdain's autobiography, Kitchen Confidential, he describes himself as narcissistic, self-destructive, thoughtless, and badly in need of a good ass-kicking. And this is the summer that kicked his ass and got him to get his life together. So he's in line for a potential, like, writing fellowship. He thinks he's got it in the bag. He doesn't. He ends up instead engaging in some light stalking of a girl he had a crush on in high school, following her to Cape Cod. He ends up completely screwed over, loses all his money, and ends up getting a job for Antonio Banderas as a local kind of overqualified chef at a fish restaurant. And that's the movie in a lot of ways. It's just him being a jerk, eventually realizing that he's not the center of the universe. And that really does work. On some level, the movie's a bit formulaic. It's about, you know, him growing up, all of that stuff. All of that stuff hits pretty effectively, even if it's formulaic. But what makes it work is how unafraid Dominic Sessa is to be unlikable as a character who, later on in life, we would pretty much all like. And seeing him make that journey is actually very, very, very fun. And Antonio Banderas is really wonderful in it, as is Leo Woodall, in a supporting role as one of his fellow restaurant employees. And he's having a great year with this in Tuner. So I want to see him in more.
0: That's great, because Kitchen Confidential is one of the best books to read, period, I think. Alyssa, would Anthony Bourdain approve?
5: It's actually kind of a funny question, because I think he might have been embarrassed by this movie. It's turning him into a little bit of a mythological character, but I don't say that in a bad way. I really like this movie, and I think it's taking in, you know, two chapters of his biography and turning them into a story that is very relatable, I guess, for a lot of us, and really fun to watch. I think Antonio Banderas is the best part of the movie in a really great way. I also love a food movie, especially one that uses the cooking of food to develop a character's emotional state. And this one does that wonderfully, especially shucking an oyster, which, if you've ever done that, is a perilous journey that you're going on. So if you like all those things, this is a real delight. But I do think that, you know, Anthony Bourdain had a complicated relationship to his own celebrity, and the movie probably has a complicated relationship to that as well.
0: Interesting. Tony, now playing in select theaters. Next up is Teenage Sex and Death at Camp Miasma. It's directed by Jane Schoenbrunn, and it stars Hannah Einbinder and Gillian Anderson. A 29-year-old filmmaker is rebooting a horror franchise called Camp Miasma.
3: Out here, there are certain nights when you just get this feeling that some psycho killer is going to chop you up into a million little pieces. Oh, I like that feeling.
0: All right, Alyssa, we had Jane Schoenbrunn on the show yesterday, and they talked a lot about how this was a film that took on their own love for horror movies. They started watching horror films as a child when they were 8.
5: Yeah, I am a huge, huge Jane Schoenbrunn fan. I have been since We're All Going to the World's Fair, which was their first feature, and then they made, I saw the TV Glow, which was the previous film. And they're all films that are really about how people, especially kind of millennials of my age group, which is around about 40, found our identities through screens. Mm-hmm. So the first film was about the internet, the second one's about TV, and this one's about kind of problematic movies, especially in this case, problematic slasher franchises. And I, you know, this is not a slasher movie, although it has elements of slashers. It's really somewhere between kind of a romance and a melancholy, I don't even know what to call it. It's a comedy in some ways. It's very fantastical. It's sort of half in the characters' imaginations, very much the kind of film that Jane makes. And I think if you watch it through that lens, you'll know what you're watching. It's about discovering that something that you now maybe as an adult see has problematic aspects shaped you in big ways and coming to terms with that. But it's also about just sort of letting loose and being able to enjoy something for what it is. It is completely delightful. It's basically a two-hander. And it's also totally ridiculous in ways that are wonderful. There's a lot of kind of cartoon blood stuff going on. Mm-hmm. You know, and sex too. I think maybe it's all you know, captured in the fact that the antagonist of the film within the film, Camp Miasma, is named Little Death. Which is, of course, a French euphemism for certain things that happen during sex. So anyhow, it's a fantastic, fantastic film by my lights, but it's also pretty wild.
0: Bibbs, you are a resident horror expert, and this is a kind of meta commentary on the whole genre. What did you think?
1: Oh, I love this movie to pieces. I'm also a big Jane Schoenbrunn fan. Their previous two films, We're All Going to the World's Fair and I Saw the TV Glow, were both my number one films of the year, respectively. And this is just another wonderful piece of their ongoing puzzle where they are trying to assemble this sense of specifically queer millennial identity, but I do think this one in particular is relatable to everybody, through the art that we consumed. And it is art that wasn't necessarily designed to give us a sense of identity, but we found it where we could. And so this movie, which is in very much, you know, a love letter to movies which arguably deserve at best a modest amount of love, like the extremely problematic Sleepaway Camp series. This movie really understands just how important those movies are, how deserving of criticism those movies are, but how foundational to a whole generation's identity they are, in a way that is incredibly funny, incredibly exciting, very sexy. And I really can't recommend it enough. It is, I will say, very dense with horror and queer lore. And I think people who are huge horror fans or huge fans of queer cinema, especially anyone who has read the wonderful book Sleepaway Camp by BJ and Harmony Colangelo, they're going to get even more out of teenage sex and death than others. But I think everyone can find something to appreciate in this really wonderful, just sort of cinematic essay of a film.
0: And you like the performances?
1: I think they're great. I think Anna Einbinder is really doing a lot with the complicated character, and Gillian Anderson is basically doing the horror version of Norma Desmond and really milking it while finding a real character there. I would be disappointed if both of them weren't in serious awards consideration at the end of the year.
0: Okay. Teenage Sex and Death at Camp Miasma, now playing in select theaters. Our last film is White Nights. It's directed by Luchino Visconti, and it stars Marcello Mastroianni and Maria Schell. This is a 4K re-release of a 1957 film, which itself is adapted from a Dostoevsky short story. One winter night in Livorno, Italy, a young man sees a woman alone. She's waiting for another man who doesn't show up, and he falls in love with her. He says there, midnight already, the day has flown by. And Bibbs, this is a classic. Does it hold up in 2026?
1: Oh boy, does it. It is such a wonderful, like beautifully filmed, wonderfully acted film about romantic yearning and loneliness. It stars Marcello Mastroianni as a man who just wanders through the night. He's lonely. He doesn't have anyone in his life, and he's clearly looking for someone to connect with, and he finds her in Maria Schell. But the irony is that he finds her waiting on a bridge for her one true love, who promised he would meet her there in a year, and it's been a year. So he's forming this close relationship. She only wants a friendship. He's obviously falling in love with her. As she is waiting for the ending of her perfect love story, which he suspects will never come. So he is trying to hopefully build a relationship, form a meaningful romantic bond with someone who doesn't feel available. And the push and pull of that, of both of these people who want love, but they don't necessarily want it with the same person, they're connecting on a meaningful level while also completely separate, is such a wonderful, simple tragedy. The tragedy is just two people who want the same thing in a different way from a different person. And they're together for a few nights, and it is lovely. Just a lovely motion picture. I am so glad it's getting a big release.
0: Yeah, and also, Alyssa, Robert Bresson did a version of this as well. His was called Four Nights of a Dreamer, and it's set in Paris. What do you think of this version, the Visconti version?
5: I think it's, I hadn't seen it actually until I just watched it, and I thought it was wonderful. I think I love a couple things about it. One is, you know, it's all shot on set, and that gives it kind of this dreamy quality that is perfectly in keeping with the story. And then also there's this scene kind of halfway through that's they're just dancing at a restaurant and kind of the middle of the night. And it goes on and on for a while. And it is so fun and so lovely and so weird in a way that I could have watched forever. I think if it had gone on for 20 minutes, I would have been perfectly happy. and that's the kind of thing you really want out of a story that is really quite simple. I also had not realized the James Gray film, Two Lovers, is also based on this film and the story as well. Mm-hmm. So clearly this has a lot of legs and keeps being told for a reason, I guess because of its simplicity. It's almost mythical or archetypal. And then there's also this small, small bit where you see Visconti's kind of, you know, neorealist leanings where the couple have pushed off in a boat into the water. And you just see this family on the banks who are poor and they're sleeping on the banks of this river and just kind of reminded, you know, whose film we're watching right now. So all of those things are present here. Restoration looks gorgeous. Very much recommend going and seeing it.
0: Okay. White Nights screening at the Lemley Royal beginning tomorrow. And that does it for this week. Alyssa Wilkinson, film critic for The New York Times, William Bibbiani, film critic for The Wrap, and co-host of the critically acclaimed network podcast. Thank you both.
5: Thank you.
1: Ciao.

0: The best cookie is a chocolate chip, and that is a fact. You can fight me on that. Evan Kleinman is here with the best in Los Angeles. That's next on Press Play.
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1: 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I'm Madeline Brand. We have an informal rule here on our show. If it's National Whatever It Is Day, pass. No, we're not going to do that. Save it for the Hallmark cards or the fourth hour of the Today Show. However, rules are made to be broken. And when we learned that this past Tuesday, August 4th, was National Chocolate Chip Cookie Day, well, much like Sesame Street's most chaotic bright blue Muppet, we were powerless to resist the cookie.
2: Cookie, cookie, cookie.
1: Evan Kleinman is here now, host of KCRW's Good Food. Hello.
3: Hello.
1: I am totally a cookie monster, I have to say. Describe your perfect chocolate chip cookie.
3: I see a 4-inch diameter cookie that is a tiny bit thick, maybe darker in color because it's made with whole wheat flour. The chips are actually chunks. It's a substantial cookie. My favorite recipe to make at home is Kim Boyce's whole wheat chocolate chip cookies, made famous by her in her cookbook, Good to the Grain. But I also love thin, crisp ones, like the kind Clémence makes at Petit Gras. And the big super thick ones aren't for me unless it's Rose Wild's oatmeal chocolate chunk cookies, which are in her cookbook, Bread and Roses. They lived a viral life in LA as her cracked cookies when she sold them at farmers markets. Once on a trip to the desert with Rose, I ate 5 of them in one day. They are like food, but chocolate. What about you?
1: Oh my God. I love all of them. I can't even choose. It's so unfair. I do like a thicker, cakier chocolate chip cookie. If I had to choose, of course I'll take a slim one.
3: That's interesting. Well, this roundup is going to make you nuts.
1: It'll make me eat chocolate chips.
3: Because I'm telling you, there are a lot of really good chocolate chip cookies in this town.
1: There's also the old chocolate chunk shortbread that went viral for a while. Alison Roman's recipe. Did you grow up baking chocolate chip cookies like everyone did?
3: Yeah. In fact, Toll House cookies were the first recipe I learned to make. The Toll House story itself is just so amazing. A woman in an inn creates a recipe. Somehow Nestle finds it, and it becomes the first cookie to be marketed as a recipe for home cooks.
1: Okay. That reminds me of the episode of Friends where Monica spends days trying to reverse engineer Phoebe's late grandmother's chocolate chip cookie recipe.
4: Well, I mean, what about friends of your grandmother's? Wouldn't they have the recipe?
5: Well, you know, I may have relatives in France who would know. My grandmother said she got the recipe from her grandmother, Nestlé Toulouse.
4: What was her name?
5: Nestlé Toulouse.
4: Nestlé Toll House?
5: You Americans always butcher the French language.
4: Phoebe, is this the recipe? Yes!
5: Oh.
4: I cannot believe that I just spent the last 2 days trying to figure out that recipe and it was in my cupboard the whole time.
5: I know! You see, it is stuff like this, which is why you're burning it now!
1: Okay, so
3: it's hilarious.
1: Yeah, everyone has baked chocolate chip cookies from the back of the chocolate chip bag.
3: Oh, I mean, I think many of us start our baking careers that way.
1: Yeah, exactly. And no shame there.
3: No shame at all.
1: That is a great recipe. That is a great recipe. Okay, so let us start with a place in Beverlywood. It's called the very best cookie in the whole wide world. That's quite a claim.
3: Yeah. I mean, this cookie's on everybody's list. And bakers that I called up to ask what their favorite chocolate chip cookies are would say the OG, which is the name of this particular cookie at that place. It's slightly domed. You would probably love it. It's slightly domed, so a little bit cakey, not too browned, and absolutely packed with melty chocolate. Definitely for chocolate lovers.
1: Yum. Okay, moving east past that pink wall, past Pink's Hot Dogs to Oui Melrose, as in yes in French, on Melrose, obviously in West Hollywood. Tell us more.
3: I love Oui Melrose's sandwiches, but this cookie has quite a following. It's a chocolate

0: chunk sea salt cookie, and the chocolate lavishly pools over the top of the cookie.
1: Oh, yum. Okay. Moving east. Now I'm starting to feel in the corn familiar territory, Silver Lake and East Hollywood to down to Virgil Village and Squirrel.
0: Yeah. Squirrel is on everybody's list, often at the top. I ate one last night. It's a brown butter cookie made with two kinds of chocolate. Delicious.
1: All right. Finally, to Pasadena, to Artisanal Goods by Carr. What are they doing?
0: So owner Harris Carr is a bean-to-bar chocolate maker. So it is only right he should make an excellent cookie. It is a brown butter chocolate chip cookie. You will find lots of brown butter chocolate chip cookies on this roundup. They make the texture of the cookie so delicious. So this is just a delicious cookie. The chocolate is fabulous. But while you're there, get a croissant if you're not too late. His croissants are so good.
1: A croissant in one hand and a chocolate chip cookie in the other?
0: Yes. Who wouldn't be happy?
1: What about a chocolate croissant?
0: Oh my gosh. So good.
1: I need a third hand.
0: Yeah.
1: Okay, what about adding ice cream between the two? Make it a chipwich.
0: I think that's another roundup, Madeline.
1: Good. Future episode. Evan Kleiman hosts KCRW's Good Food every Saturday and Sunday mornings at 10. 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Evan, what's on your show this week?
0: I talked to UK chef Nox Majozi about her book on South African cuisine. Then I speak to a journalist who tells the story of Afrikaners in the Mississippi Delta. Very interesting. And our Julia Child Fellow talks about agrivoltaics, aka using solar on farmland.
1: Oh, interesting.
0: We are nerds and we love it.

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3: And the heat continues in the Southland. Downtown LA is at 88, feeling like 92. Northridge now at 96 degrees. Head for the beach, of course, for cooler weather. It's 75 in Redondo. Irvine right now partly cloudy with 83. Palm Springs has passed the century mark at 101 degrees.
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3: Stocks closed lower today. All indices were down, and the Dow gave up 464 points. We'll talk about the why and how, plus other business news on Marketplace in 10 minutes on 89.9 KCRW. 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
7: This is All Things Considered from NPR News. I'm Mary Louise Kelly.
0: And I'm Elsa Chang. The Trump administration is proposing major changes to the Clean Water Act, aiming to cut red tape and construction costs. Environmental groups worry that those changes could gut protections for millions of acres of wetlands and streams. The Mountain West News Bureau's Rachel Cohen reports from one state setting up its own defense.
8: In dry western Colorado, a high-elevation meadow is surrounded by aspens and firs. The grass is surprisingly bright green. Abby Burke says that's a clue. There's water here, but at first, we don't see any.
9: There are some wetland plants that are here that lets us know. It's kind of like being a sluice.
8: We comb through the brush and into a clearing, and there it is, a tiny stream glittering in the sunlight. You can barely hear the trickle over the buzz of a fly and birds chirping. Burke works for Audubon Rockies, which advocates for birds and their habitats. She says there's more here than meets the eye.
9: This is a pretty wet spot, and wildlife know that as well. They come here.

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1: All right, we got to go. Way too much of me talking today. Not enough time in this program. Andy Corbin, Mika Ellison, Maria Hollenhorst, Sarah Leeson, Sean McHenry, and Sophia Terenzio are the daily production team. Will Story is the supervising senior producer. And I'm Kai Rizdahl. We will see you tomorrow, everybody. This is APN.
2: New federal data shows the vast majority of people with serious addictions still are not getting treatment. 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
5: KCRW sponsors include HBO, presenting Monsters of God. From the director of Tiger King and Chimp Crazy, this docuseries explores the underworld of the billion-dollar reptile smuggling trade. 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
6: Before she killed her three young children, Lindsay Clancy was, by all accounts, an ordinary person. She met her husband, Patrick, in her 20s. They got married and moved to the suburbs. Lindsay was a labor and delivery nurse at Mass General. Was she a good mother? Yes, says everyone. Her now ex-husband, who has refused to condemn her.
7: What kind of a mother was she?
8: She's very dedicated. She did everything. She started reading them books at 3 months. And she made up songs for them. I remember she used to make green eggs and ham for Cora.
6: A former nanny?
9: I observed a wonderful mom who loved her kids. Do I love Lindsay?
7: Yeah.
9: I did love Lindsay, yes.
6: Lindsay Clancy admits that she killed her kids, but she says she was experiencing postpartum psychosis. Now her future is in a jury's hands. That's coming up on Today Explained from Vox.
10: Live from NPR News in Culver City, California, I'm Duane Brown. A Senate committee has voted to hold Dr. Anthony Fauci in contempt for refusing to answer COVID-19 questions before a contentious Republican-led panel last week. This comes 6 years after the start of the global pandemic. The retired infectious disease expert is facing renewed scrutiny over accountability and who is held responsible for it. NPR's Eric McDaniel says these types of prosecutions are rare.
11: The Justice Department will now decide whether or not they want to prosecute Fauci. Contempt of Congress charges can carry a possible punishment of up to a year in prison. Those prosecutions, I will say, are pretty rare, though two former Trump advisors, Steve Bannon and Peter Navarro, both served jail time for refusing to cooperate with Congress during the Biden administration. We could see Department of Justice even choose to prosecute him on other charges, like we've seen with other former Trump officials that the president dislikes, like former FBI Director James Comey.
10: Political scientists say the focus on COVID shows how some of the wounds it opened have never healed. Patients with alcohol and drug-related illnesses are struggling to get medical care here in the U.S. Bias among healthcare workers, a major hurdle. Here's NPR's Brian Mann.
12: Addiction is one of the most common treatable illnesses in the U.S., but federal data shows more than 80% of people with substance use disorders never get treatment. NPR interviewed more than a dozen medical experts and reviewed research and found that many doctors and nurses are uncomfortable treating these patients. Dr. Judy Chertok studies addiction care at the University of Pennsylvania.
3: It's so jarring that that is accepted by so many.
12: Federal data shows roughly 250,000 U.S. deaths every year are linked to alcohol and street drugs. Prescription medications proven to help reduce substance use are available. Research shows the vast majority of U.S. clinicians never offer patients those treatments.
10: This is NPR. Pakistan's ruling party has strengthened its grip on the disputed territory of Kashmir, even as security forces there try to quell an uprising that's killed dozens of people. NPR's Dia Hadid has more.
13: Elections have been staggered owing to the uprising in Pakistan-held Kashmir, which began over demands for electoral reform. It's unclear how participatory the elections are amid strikes in some parts of the territory. The ruling party, known as the PMLN, says it had won 24 seats so far, more than double the seats of its nearest rival. And the committee that is leading protests in Pakistan-held Kashmir says it has documented the deaths of 89 civilians. Pakistani authorities tightly restrict access to Kashmir, making it difficult to independently verify. The uprising is the most serious the government has faced in years in the territory, and the protests continue, including this one, with women marching and demanding revolution. Dee Hadid, NPR News.
10: The FDA has granted approval for Moderna's novel flu shot for older adults. It's made with the same mRNA technology that was key to ending the COVID-19 pandemic. The FDA initially refused to review the shot, but reversed course after protests from public health experts. The vaccine is for people 50 and older. 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
6: I'm Noelle King. You should know before we get into it that today's show includes details of a very gruesome crime. If that is not for you, how about this? I'll see you back here tomorrow. Christina Rex has been covering this story literally from the day the crime occurred. She's a reporter with WBZ, that's the CBS affiliate in Boston. I asked Christina what she'd learned at the trial about when it became clear that something was wrong with Lindsay Clancy.
16: Yeah, so it really seems like the spiral, as it's been referred to in court, starts in September of 2022. So at this point, the youngest, Callan, is around 4 months old, and the family has just had what was described as a very pleasant summer, you know, going to Cape Cod, going to the beach. Lindsay is supposed to be heading back to work in October, but starts to experience that same anxiety, and then it seems to become something deeper. She reports having feelings of depression, and she actually ends up seeking out a psychiatrist at that point and getting a Zoloft prescription, and she doesn't like the way it's making her feel. She also starts experiencing some insomnia, so much so that she separates and goes and sleeps down in the family basement to try and get better sleep. At this point, she starts seeking out new care. So she switches from a psychiatrist to a perinatal psychiatrist instead, and then a different psychiatrist after that. Over the course of November and December, there are multiple emergency room visits as Lindsay starts reporting some suicidal ideation. And she goes to the ER at one point because she hasn't slept in 48 hours. She starts reporting to her husband, Patrick, not only those suicidal ideations, but one time she reported to him a fear that she was going to harm their children and also a fear that the children were like going to become very ill. And she reported having intrusive thoughts. So she ends up trying to do an outpatient program for mothers. But when she gets there, she reports that she's told that she's actually not a good fit for the program. So she leaves after a day. Then it kind of all comes to a head on New Year's Eve into 2023, which is when Patrick takes Lindsay to the emergency room at Mass General. And at this point, she's recommended to do an inpatient stay at McLean Hospital, which is like the primary inpatient mental health facility in Massachusetts. So she goes there for 5 days.
6: January 24th, 2023 was the day that these murders happened. Can you walk us through what happened on that day, what you've learned in court?
16: Yeah, so it was a weekday. So her husband, Patrick, was working in the basement, working from home at the time. Lindsay is not working. She's the primary caretaker for the kids. And he reported that Lindsay was playing with the kids outside in the snow, kind of a normal day, a day he actually described as one of her best days yet, because he thought she really seemed to be getting better at this time. This is 2.5 to 3 weeks after she got out of that inpatient psychiatric facility. At one point during the day, Lindsay texts Patrick.
8: Something along the lines of, do you want to get takeout? I haven't planned anything.
16: And he says, sure. And she picks a restaurant, asks him what he wants. He tells her. She calls the restaurant, orders dinner. At the same time, she tells him she needs him to run out to CVS because she needed some kids' Miralax for their daughter. So shortly after 5 o'clock that night, he leaves the house to run to CVS and then pick up the takeout. He calls Lindsay and she doesn't answer. And then she calls him back at some point while he's in CVS. He has a question about the medication. She answers him normally. He really doesn't suspect anything is wrong, but he says maybe she seemed kind of distracted.
8: She's pretty quiet. It sounded like she was busy. I remember hanging up thinking she's probably in the middle of giving baths or something like that.
17: So it sounded to you like she was in the middle of something?
8: Yeah.
16: Probably about a half hour after that, he arrives home. And what happens, we know this through his own testimony as well as listening to the 911 call. He gets home. He goes in the house. Nobody's responding to him.
8: The house is really quiet.
17: Is that unusual?
8: Yeah.
17: And when you realized it was really quiet, what did you do?
8: I called out.
17: And who did you call out to?
8: Everyone.
17: Did anyone answer?
8: No.
16: So he goes upstairs to the master bedroom to look for Lindsay, notices the door is locked, which is unusual. He finds a key and he unlocks the door.
8: I just saw blood everywhere and the window is open.
16: So without even going to the window, he immediately runs outside to the backyard and he finds Lindsay on the ground after an apparent suicide attempt. He's on the phone with 911. In that 911 call, which was not allowed to be recorded, but I heard in court, you can hear him saying, Lindsay, stay with me. Look at me. Look at me. He asked her at some point.
8: I said, where are the kids?
16: You can't hear her response. You can just kind of hear her moaning in the background. But he said.
8: She said they're in the basement.
16: About 4 minutes in, first responders get there. And he says to them, can you take care of her? I got to go check on my kids. And you hear his footsteps enter the house, go down to the basement. And he says, guys, like looking for the kids. And then just horrific screams in agony as he discovers all three of his children in the basement. They had been strangled with exercise bands. Dawson, the middle son, was in the office, separated from his sister and brother who were together in the living room. As you can imagine, all hell breaks loose at this point. All first responders are called in who can come to that house, and life-saving efforts are made on all of the children and Lindsay, and eventually Patrick, because of his emotional reaction, are brought to hospitals. Cora and Dawson, the older children, are declared dead at the hospital pretty early on. And then Callan, the baby, does stay alive for a few days because they did get his heart started again, but he died a few days later because his brain never recovered.
18: All right. So obviously a very devastating day. It has been 3.5 years since then. What is Lindsay Clancy's situation today?
16: She severely injured her spine in that fall from the second story window. So she's paralyzed from the waist down, wheelchair bound, and she is technically in custody, but she lives full time at an inpatient psychiatric facility, like a secure facility. And according to her attorney, her understandably mental health is just shattered.
19: She's living her own hell. She knows what happened with those kids, and she wanted to die.
18: And she is pleading not guilty, yeah?
16: She's pleading not guilty by, in what Massachusetts is called, mental disease or defect, what's commonly known as not guilty by reason of insanity. She's not saying I didn't do this. In fact, she is saying I did do this in an episode of postpartum psychosis. I wasn't in my right mind when it happened.
18: Given that the plea is I did it, but there was a reason behind it. What are the arguments being made by the prosecution and the defense here? What's really standing out?
16: So the prosecution is arguing that Lindsay Clancy was in her right state of mind when she killed her kids.
20: One by one, she strangled the life out of each one of them. She did so with no hesitation, with deliberate premeditation, and extreme atrocity and cruelty.
16: And they are claiming that she became so overwhelmed with motherhood and that she was such a controlling person in general that when she felt like she was losing that control and feeling so overwhelmed with having three kids, that she made the decision that she wanted to take her own life.
20: And because no one could take care of her kids the way she wanted them to, she had to take them with her.
16: The defense has claimed that she was a wonderful mother until she snapped that day.
19: This is a woman that did not get the medication, did not get the medical treatment that she so deserved. This is a woman that was suffering from psychosis at the time that she went down to that basement.
16: And Lindsay had previously reported after the incident happened that she had heard a man's voice kind of commanding her to do so. So the idea of a command hallucination is going to be a big part of the defense's case.
18: This conversation around postpartum mental illness has been charged in this country for quite some time, obviously, because often it involves very gruesome crimes. Does Massachusetts state law involve any kind of consideration for postpartum psychosis or mental illness?
16: No. In fact, Lindsay Clancy's defense attorney has said that that is one of the challenges of the case, is that it's kind of a novel concept for him to introduce in this state. And the only legal threshold that exists here is a plea of not guilty by reason of insanity. But that could be any type of mental disease or defect.
18: Let me ask you lastly to reflect on something based on your years of covering this story. Do you think it is possible that something good comes out of this trial, that maybe there is more attention to, situation, postpartum mental illness that didn't previously exist, or that we see empathy or sympathy different when mothers are charged with horrible crimes? Like, is there any light here, do you think?
16: I think it's hard to find the light in a case that's this dark. But at the same time, the possibility of some kind of greater outcome from this case is really the only thing that keeps me going in my work. I cover a lot of very depressing stories. I cover a lot of criminal trials. And in this conversation, in this trial, especially where the conversation is not, did she do it? It's, why did she do it? And if it really was because of these severe postpartum mental health issues, what can be done to prevent this from ever happening to another family ever again? I mean, the public, reporters, anybody in that courtroom has seen this family's trauma just like ripped open again for the whole world to see over the course of this trial. And at times it feels so unfair to watch it happening that way. And I can only hope that conversations that are happening about maternal mental health are some tiny positive outcome from this negative experience.

0: 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She's with WBZ, which is the CBS affiliate in Boston. Coming up, a reproductive psychiatrist who has treated women with postpartum psychosis is going to tell us what it is and why we know so little about it.
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5: Stay with us after Today Explained on KCRW. We'll travel to Spokane, Washington, where emergency responders are taking stock of the damage from devastating wildfires. Not an unfamiliar scene for us here in Los Angeles. But in Washington State, there's a prevailing sense that this disaster could have been far worse. Hear why in the 3 o'clock hour on 89.9 KCRW.
6: My name is Julia Nardi Riddle. I am a physician, a reproductive psychiatrist here at the University of North Carolina in the Center for Women's Mood Disorders. I both am a practicing clinician in clinical care as well as a clinical researcher and educator.
0: What do you sort of focus on?
6: As a reproductive psychiatrist, I focus on everything related to the female reproductive system and mental illness, mental wellness. So that includes menstrual cycle related disorders, disorders related to pregnancy and the postpartum, and perimenopause.
0: The Lindsay Clancy case is drawing a lot of attention to something called postpartum psychosis. This is not a term that I was very familiar with. I definitely had heard of postpartum depression, but I understand postpartum psychosis is something quite different. What is it exactly?
6: So it is very, very different than historically when we talk about the baby blues, which is not a disorder. The baby blues is sort of a transition of all the changes that happens in the first few weeks, and the majority of women experience that for a few days. Then, as you mentioned, postpartum depression, which our current rates put it at about 15%, so kind of 1 to 2 in 10 women, whereas postpartum psychosis is a very rare disorder. The incidence of postpartum psychosis seems to be right now estimated at about 1 to 2 in 1,000, so it's very, very rare. In the vast majority of cases, it is considered an affective disorder. Affective means like a mood disorder. And in the majority of those cases, 50 to 80%, it seems to be related to bipolar disorder, but not always. There's a subset that is only in the postpartum. So what it is, postpartum psychosis, it's kind of a misnomer because it's not a classic psychotic illness like schizophrenia. It's more of a delirious mania or a severe depression with psychotic symptoms. It's less common that it's just the psychotic symptoms like delusions without concurrent mood symptoms, either elevated, right? So like a mania, you know, low in a bad depression, or in this mixed state, which is actually very hard to describe. Unique to postpartum depression is that it has a pretty rapid onset. So we see it occur very, very early in the postpartum, often in the first few weeks. But the truth of the experience of women is because it's so hard to diagnose and currently often gets missed, it can have this very long tail where women really don't recover because they don't get the appropriate recognition and treatment.
0: For how long do women typically suffer from this?
6: you know, some of the data has shown that if we can identify it early, right, either it's someone that had it in the past or they are lucky enough to be in care or have someone in their life that says, you are not yourself, let's get you to the hospital, and it is identified correctly. Generally, with appropriate treatment, so we're talking early on, what you want to try to do is get that person sleeping. So we're talking about like a benzodiazepine, maybe an antipsychotic, and then lithium. Some data has shown within 40 days, we can really get that person back in, but usually they have to be hospitalized. Now, the research also shows that in at least 50% of cases, it's misdiagnosed, which often means the wrong medicine is given. So women can suffer with this for months and months, or it can mutate into something else. So it's not that the natural course of it, it'll just go away.
0: Oh.
6: We don't know enough about what happens if you hopefully get someone sleeping, but then do they have this long tail of a depression afterwards? We don't have perfect data on that because we don't know who we're not seeing always.
0: Do we know what causes postpartum psychosis, whether it is one thing, many things, environmental, internal?
6: The postpartum is like no other time in a human's life. So many things change. First and foremost,

0: the brain works. And the postpartum involves a few different things, right? So in pregnancy, hormones go to, you know, levels not seen in any other time in our lives. So estrogen, progesterone. So the leading theory right now is as those drop off, which they drop off rapidly as a woman delivers a baby, it seems to be that there's a subset of women who are very susceptible to that change. It's not a deficit, but it seems to be that either due to the neuroprotective agents within estrogen, due to substrates of progesterone, that parts of their brain do not respond to that rapid change the way somebody else that doesn't experience that experiences it. Okay, so that's one. Pregnancy and the postpartum are a very, very inflammatory period. Okay, first you're tolerating something that is partially not yours. So half of that genetic material is foreign to the body. And as pregnancy goes about, it can be a very, very inflammatory state. And if a woman has something like preeclampsia, gestational diabetes, there can only be more of an inflammatory state. So that's another leading theory, is there an inflammatory pipeline here? Is there an inflammatory mediator that's causing this? Then if you introduce severe sleep disruptions to someone with this vulnerability, right, that seems to be one of the real, real, real risk factors with someone with these vulnerabilities. And what is the postpartum, the early postpartum, but an exercise in the highest level of sleep disruption, right, that most people will ever experience.
1: The Lindsay Clancy case is drawing so much attention because this is a horrific story, obviously. These are horrific details. Also, this is a very rare thing here, you know. Do you have a sense of how often postpartum psychosis can lead to infanticide?
0: Yeah, so I want to be very clear on something. The vast majority of women incur no violence. This is rare, treatable, and most women do not act violently. Not unheard of, which is why we consider it a psychiatric emergency, right? Not unheard of, particularly suicide. So we worry even more about suicide, but we worry about both because the nature of the illness can involve so much paranoia or these delusional thoughts. It's not as if you ask a woman who's dealing with these and they just tell you. Right? They're suspicious of the whole world. It's not that they just say, oh, finally someone's asked, let me share with you all my thoughts. And I think about our patients, right? Our patients right now are terrified that, will I become psychotic? Will I hurt somebody? So it is treatable.
1: Let me ask you on behalf of listeners, it will be a small number, but you never know who's listening. When do you know that it is time to seek help? What are things that you would identify as, this is a red flag, you got to talk to someone, and soon?
0: My opinion on this is, if it comes into your mind, it's time.
1: Huh?
0: You might be okay, but if it comes into your mind that you think you want to talk to somebody, doesn't mean you have to start a medication, doesn't mean you have to do anything more. But get the help, right? One of the best predictive factors for all of kind of maternal mental illness is support. And if extending your support team to include counseling, to include a physician, to include a postpartum doula or peripartum doula, if that increases your support network, then the minute you think about it, do it. Because it might be your brain's way of telling you either like something is going on or something's coming. The other part of this that I want to mention is in postpartum psychosis, there's not always an awareness that you're in it, right? Because again, the very nature of these illnesses makes it hard to know you're in it. And so it's often the spouses, it's often the family that says, this is not quite right, you know, but you can imagine if it's the first child and there's a spouse who themselves are anxious, they're like, well, I think it's normal. We do so much to normalize. Okay, oh, of course you're exhausted. Of course you're not sleeping. It's so hard. Of course you're not eating. You must be exhausted, right? If your partner or your daughter or your sister or your friend is not quite themselves, right? They're telling you they don't want you to come over, but they're the most social person you know. They're not calling you. They're not responding. That might be time to say to them, hey, I think we should reach out for help. It takes a village to raise a child, but it takes a village to take care of a mom too. These are treatable illnesses, right? Postpartum depression, postpartum anxiety, postpartum OCD, which we haven't even mentioned, and postpartum psychosis.
1: Does the Lindsay Clancy trial and the conversation around this open the door in your experience to more research, to more efforts to study this, to try to treat this? Does this go anywhere?
0: You know, this is an audio interview, but if you look, I'm crossing my fingers and toes. Like, please, please, please let it be, because we need this. We absolutely need more research. It affects the mother. It affects the baby. It affects the family. It affects the community. It affects the economy. We know these things. It affects the whole system.

The other thing that I'd say is that, you know, we currently don't teach these things, right? We don't teach these things in psychiatry training, in psychology training, in social work training, right? Everyone that's in the mental health care system is not receiving training on the unique things within reproductive health, right? Within women's mental health. So asking a system, right, in which a mother is often seen once in the postpartum, and the practitioners are not getting training in this, to be able to understand it fully and recognize it every time and not misattribute it to something else, right? That's a big ask. And so we need more care for mothers. We need more training for the workforce, right? All of those things are true.

That was Dr. Julia Riddle at the University of North Carolina. If you are a new parent and you're going through it, or you know someone who's a new parent and going through it, you should know that there is a hotline that you can call 24/7, the National Maternal Mental Health Hotline. It's at 833-TLC-MAMA, 833-852-6262-247. We're going to be off tomorrow. We call that a Summer Friday here on Today Explained. We have a nice little rerun for you in the feed about microdramas. You may recall they said the movies were dead, so they made microdramas. Then Christopher Nolan made a maxi drama. Everyone went back to the theater. Maybe they spoke too soon. Enjoy that one. Avishai Artsy produced today's show. Amina El Sadi edited. Gabriel Donatov checked the facts, and Patrick Boyd mixed and mastered. I'm Noel King. It's Today Explained.

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2: 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Sunny skies across the Southland today. Average highs anywhere from the upper 70s. Santa Monica right now 78. We're at 85 downtown LA. Sunshine. 100 hot degrees in Palmdale in the Antelope Valley and 104 in Palm Springs. That's about the wide range of temperatures right here in Southern California at 3:30.
3: Live from NPR News in Culver City, California, I'm Dwayne Brown. Today marks the first anniversary of the signing of the Federal Voting Rights Act since the Supreme Court's latest weakening of that 1960s landmark law. Some civil rights advocates mark the moment by celebrating new state laws protecting minority voters from racial discrimination. Here's NPR's Hanzi Luong.
4: Democratic lawmakers in Delaware and New Jersey led the push to pass the newest state-level voting rights acts in the country. Delaware State Representative Larry Lambert sponsored additional protections in local redistricting for minority voters.
5: We will be able to vote without the fear of intimidation, the fear of voter dilution, the fear of voter suppression, because we're the first state to pass a state-level voting rights act in response to the Louisiana versus Cali decision.
4: Legal experts say that Supreme Court decision has made it extremely difficult in places where voting is racially polarized to challenge congressional redistricting plans for shutting out minority voters from an opportunity to elect their preferred candidate. And other voting maps in states without their own voting rights acts are now harder to challenge, too. Hanzi Luong, NPR News.
3: 47 states have now reported cyclosporiasis cases, 2 deaths, and more than 12,000 cases in Michigan alone. State officials there say it's now safe, though, to eat lettuce again. Kate Wells with our partner KFF Health News reports.
6: Michigan health officials now believe that most of the exposures happened between late June and early July. They're basing that on falling case counts and a drop in ER visits. And given that, they think most of the contaminated product is no longer available and that Michiganders can return to, quote, routine guidance for lettuce and salad greens, unquote. But consumers in other states are still confused about what is safe to eat, because iceberg lettuce grown in Mexico and distributed by Taylor Farms was shipped to 27 states before it was recalled.
3: You're listening to NPR News. The Ebola outbreak in the Democratic Republic of Congo is growing out of control. NPR's Jonathan Lambert tells us Africa CDC officials announced today new measures to rein in the disease.
7: Over 8,000 people have gotten sick, and at least 1,800 have died since the outbreak began. Africa CDC Director General John Kaseya says basic public health measures aren't keeping up.
8: The outbreak is so far, and we are trying to follow.
7: Vaccines could help, but there aren't any approved for the kind of Ebola that's spreading now. So officials are going to try a different vaccine, called Ervebo, that's approved for a different kind of Ebola. Some scientists question whether Ervebo can offer much protection in this outbreak, since the two kinds of Ebola are quite different. But health officials decided it's worth figuring it out. They say clinical trials testing how well Ervebo might work in the current outbreak will begin in a few weeks. Jonathan Lambert, NPR News.
3: A system outage at a major air traffic control facility grounded or delayed flights today, primarily in the Midwest. A radar and frequency outage at the Minneapolis Center forced planes flying through Iowa, Michigan, Kansas, North and South Dakota, as well as Wisconsin, to be diverted or even held back on the ground. Travelers are being urged to call their airline before heading to the airport to check on delays or possible cancellations. This is NPR News.
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0: 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I'm Elsa Chang in Culver City, California.
12: And I'm Mary Louise Kelly in Washington. Senate Republicans on the Homeland Security Committee voted this morning to hold Dr. Anthony Fauci in contempt of Congress. The retired public health official, you may recall, elected not to answer questions at a hearing before the panel last week, citing his Fifth Amendment rights to avoid self-incrimination. NPR congressional reporter Eric McDaniel joins me from Capitol Hill. Hey, Eric.
13: Hey.
12: Hey, so walk us back just briefly to why senators wanted to question Fauci in the first place and why he was not inclined to answer those questions.
13: Yeah, so Republican Senator Rand Paul of Kentucky has long been a critic of Fauci and says Fauci should be behind bars for his role in the federal government response to the pandemic. Fauci, who received what former President Joe Biden called a preemptive pardon in January 2025, says Paul is, quote, obsessed with him, and that the hearing was, in essence, an attempt to trick Fauci into perjuring himself. So Fauci refused to testify by repeatedly pleading the Fifth. Paul says he shouldn't have been afraid to answer questions, though, because of the pardon.
14: The chair directed Anthony Fauci to answer. He refused again. That is what we are voting on today. Not his opinions, not his policies, not anything he said from a podium 6 years ago. We are voting on whether a witness who has received the benefit of a sweeping federal pardon can be ordered by this committee to answer questions and then defy that order without consequence.
13: It's worth noting the pardon Fauci received doesn't cover anything after the end of Biden's term, so Fauci could have, in theory, still been charged with something like perjury.
12: So what happens now?
13: Well, they structured this contempt of Congress vote to avoid a vote before the full Senate. It happened just in the panel. Vice President Vance, in his role as president of the Senate, can refer the charge to the Department of Justice for prosecution. Fauci's lawyer ultimately told me the vote was a political stunt and that the doctor has committed no crimes. We'll see what the DOJ chooses to do.
12: Why is the Senate talking to Dr. Fauci now? He is 85 years old. He's been out of government for years at this point.
13: It's a good question. I mean, Senator Paul is focused specifically on the lab leak theory, which he feels like Fauci misled the public about. I admit I was surprised to see this is where Congress decided to flex its oversight muscles. Contempt of Congress is a big deal. But as Americans say, the top issues facing the country are economic issues broadly, as well as the federal government itself. And as we've seen the executive and judicial branches flexing unprecedented power in those domains, Republican congressional leaders on other oversight questions have opted not really to flex their muscles.
12: Say more about that. What do you mean?
13: Well, look, President Trump acted without consulting Congress to enter the war with Iran, but it's Congress that's the only branch that has the power to declare and regulate war. The administration has also moved around appropriated taxpayers' dollars for its own, you know, they They assign taxpayer dollars and the administration moved them around without consulting them. These have a direct bearing on things like the cost of living and the function of government, things Americans rank as those big problems. There are places that Congress has the specific and constitutional authority to intervene. Mm-hmm. And while Rand Paul himself has supported oversight in those areas, that's not true of the Republican conference as a whole.
12: NPR's Eric McDaniel on Capitol Hill. Thanks, Eric.
13: Thank you.
0: People in Spokane, Washington, are reeling from wildfires that decimated whole neighborhoods in the forested city. But as emergency responders take stock of the damage, there is a prevailing sense that this disaster could have been far worse. NPR's Kirk Sigler reports.
15: When the Old Trails Fire jumped the Spokane River and raced into the city, it burned right up to a park behind Terry and Warren Clark's house. They could see the fire from their deck as they evacuated and helped their 91-year-old neighbor escape.
16: As you see, that's a wooded area right behind our house. It's part of the city's Wyakin Park. It's a natural area. So we butt up to all the fuel.
15: Welcome to what fire officials call the Wildland-Urban Interface, or WUI, where forests meet densely populated and, in Spokane's case, long-established neighborhoods. The Clark's house was spared. They're looking at it down the street from behind a police roadblock because they're still under a mandatory evacuation order.
17: So
16: we're blessed.
17: You know, this is a minor hiccup for us. We are so lucky.
15: Not to discount the destruction, hundreds of homes were lost, but there's a feeling this could have been way worse. No one died, unlike on Maui, where more than 100 people lost their lives, and in L.A. in January of last year, wildfires killed more than 30 people. All of these are urban firestorms that ignite in wildlands but spread into a city where the homes, not the forests, become the fuel for rapid spread. The Clarks had about an hour's notice to pack up and leave, and then it took them 2 hours just to go a couple miles.
17: It was like the apocalypse. It was so weird.
16: When you learn later they're evacuating 65,000 people.
17: Yeah.
16: And everybody wants on the same roads.
17: Yeah.
15: For Spokane County Sheriff John Knowles, that number, the 65,000 people, should be the lead story. It wasn't just residents fleeing. They had to evacuate nursing homes, a dementia care center, the entire VA hospital campus, and they did it pretty fast.
18: And if you think about what that entails, the fact that we were able to get people out of those areas within several hours in an active fire zone is pretty incredible.
15: No wildfire is the same, and some of this may just be luck. But experts say jurisdictions are getting better about coordinating and learning from mistakes of the past. Hugh Safford says there's also better forecasting than even 10 years ago. He's a former fire ecologist with the U.S. Forest Service in California who now teaches at UC Davis.
19: When there's a big red flag warning, if there are resources available, i.e. there are trucks and firefighters who are not assigned to an active event, they'll send them up there and they'll be ready.
15: Which happened in Spokane ahead of a well-publicized fire weather warning across the Northwest that extremely high winds and heat were coming. The West had its warmest and driest winter ever, but local leaders here have been worried about this very kind of fire for years and have been trying to prepare.
20: No, we've been warning about this. I think wildfires have just been increasing over the past decade.
15: Sarah Nuss is Spokane's Director of Emergency Management.
20: We've seen with climate change and environmental concerns around water, we are in a place where it's dry and it's hot, and we are building into the wildland-urban interface.
15: Spokane is built out into dense stands of old-growth pine. In the last year, Nuss's office led two mass evacuation drills with hundreds of residents in fire-prone neighborhoods. Ironically, one had been scheduled soon for where the Old Trails Fire is now burning. But Nuss thinks these drills may have taught them how to better avoid traffic bottlenecks that can turn deadly.
20: People were able to get out in a reasonable amount of time, and we did not see anyone, have not to this day, learned of any deaths or injuries related to evacuations or the fires.
15: Because there's a lot of data to study now, cities and first responders may be getting better with managing the fire crisis in the moment. But fire experts say little has been done about the bigger picture, the rapid development into wildlands, suppressing natural wildfires so now there's so much fuel, and human-caused climate change. All of this is making firefighting a more dangerous job.
21: I say right now that stump pole right here, right next to it, like smoking.
15: Crew boss Jose Ibarra from Salem, Oregon, is spraying a hose on that smoking stump. The smoke is dense in the air as the engine hums behind him near where the Old Trails Fire burned down half a cul-de-sac.
21: But yeah, and you don't want to jump in the line or cause you more damage to home.
15: It's hard work, Ibarra says, and most of it these days is in towns, not forests. Kirk Sigler, NPR News, Spokane, Washington.
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2: It's 89.9 KCRW. I'm Steve Chiotakis. Coyotes are a top trending topic on Nextdoor lately, especially after a pack moved into abandoned condominiums that are under construction in West Hollywood. Well, some Angelenos are noticing local coyotes are getting a lot bolder in the neighborhood, and that's stirring up some big feelings. From Atwater Village, reporter Alex Cohen brings us a wild story of close encounters with a controversial creature.
5: Here's the first trap. It's hooked up to the spigot.
22: That's my neighbor, August Thurmer, showing me his 7-year-old son's trap for the local coyote who we've started calling Wiley. It looks like something out of a Looney Tunes cartoon, twine wrapped around the handle of his little brother's plastic pushcar, running through a tree and tied to a large stick.
5: The thought is that his tail would get caught on the twine, which would pull the stick out of the tree.
22: Thurmer grew up in the Southwest and is no stranger to cohabitating with wildlife, but this specific creature hanging out in Atwater Village, he's different.
5: This particular coyote is out at all times of the day and is particularly comfortable being very adjacent to us and the other neighbors and their kids and their animals.
22: That's right. Wiley shows up in broad daylight and is not scared of humans, which worries many Atwater residents like Thurmer who have pets and young kids. The other day, the coyote was spotted eating a guinea pig. There have also been a lot of close calls, which, thanks to everybody's door cams, have been caught on tape. The other morning, it chased my neighbor's cat down my driveway. Luckily, the cat jumped our fence mere seconds before becoming coyote breakfast.
23: Get away! Oh my God!
22: Wiley also chased a grown woman down the sidewalk. Thankfully, someone heard and came out with an air horn. The air horn idea came up on our group chat called Yote, where there's been a lot of speculation about why this coyote keeps hanging around. And then someone posted a narrated video showing Wiley hanging out next to a neighbor's ADU.
24: The coyote is napping on the roof of that car. So he just lives here.
22: That neighbor says he's seen a guy regularly feeding Wiley. Others say they'd seen it too. Finally, an answer to why so bold, but then came the bigger question, what to do about it? I tried talking to the feeder, but got no response. Several neighbors asked him to stop, but he laughed them off. Others called LA Animal Services, who said best-case scenario, officers would catch the feeder in the act, and even then, the most they could do was fine him. Wildlife expert Eric Strauss of Loyola Marymount told me when humans feed coyotes, it's likely a matter of time before someone gets bit. If that happens, he adds, animal services would try and euthanize Wiley, but much can go wrong.
25: Officials end up trapping the wrong coyote. You know, we can tell which coyote did the bite by trying to get saliva samples from around the bite site. And too often, they have to get 2, 3, 4 coyotes before they finally get the one that bit.
22: Strauss adds relocation isn't legal without written permission from the California Department of Fish and Game, and he adds, it's a bad idea.
25: That animal is now in someone else's territory, in a place it knows nothing about, does not know where the food resources are. It's in a panic.
22: Some folks argue, especially on Nextdoor, who are we to say the coyotes should go?
26: They were here first.
22: Writer Ellen Snortland.
26: They didn't ask us to take over their environment.
22: Snortland believes the onus is on pet owners and parents to keep their loved ones safe, adding coyotes play a key role in our ecosystem.
26: They're a very, very, very important part of controlling the rat population. We had rats like crazy in Altadena. The coyotes helped to keep that population down.
22: LMU's Eric Strauss understands why this one animal has become such a sore subject among local communities, and yet he's hopeful what's happening will spark dialogue.
25: The idea that you would collectively as a community have a conversation would be fantastic, because collective action requires all the things that happen when humans are at their best.
22: For those wanting to weigh in, there's a Coyote Smart Los Angeles workshop on Zoom on August 13th. For KCRW, I'm Alex Cohen.
2: From coyotes to snails. Snails are slimy, but there's more to that goo of theirs than meets the eye. It is a fact that may help inspire the creation of actual new materials. You're going to hear that coming up into the next few minutes right here on 89.9 KCRW. Thanks for being with us. Steve Chia, take us onward with the news and some local headlines making news right now. The average age of homeowners in California is 47. In the rest of the country, that average age is 36. That's according to the Census Bureau and the Public Policy Institute of California. The research says high home prices, high interest rates, and slow housing development keeps younger people from buying homes in California. The state's median home price is double the national average. Researchers say if the trend continues, more young people will have to leave the state. The study also says government-funded down payment assistance programs are a way that young folks can buy their first home and keep them in California. Sunshine the rest of the day today with average highs 80s to low 100s. We're at 78 Santa Monica, 85 downtown LA. Sunshine in the City of Angels, 10 minutes to 4.
12: This is All Things Considered from NPR News. I'm Mary Louise Kelly.
0: And I'm Elsa Chang. The Trump administration is proposing major changes to the Clean Water Act, aiming to cut red tape and construction costs. Environmental groups worry that those changes could gut protections for millions of acres of wetlands and streams. The Mountain West News Bureau's Rachel Cohen reports from one state setting up its own defense.
1: In dry western Colorado, a high-elevation meadow is surrounded by aspens and firs. The grass is surprisingly bright green. Abby Burke says that's a clue. There's water here, but at first, we don't see any.
3: There are some wetland plants that are here that lets us know. It's kind of like being a sluice.
1: We comb through the brush and into a clearing, and there it is, a tiny stream glittering in the sunlight. You can barely hear the trickle over the buzz of a fly and birds chirping. Burke works for Audubon Rockies, which advocates for birds and their habitats. She says there's more here than meets the eye.
3: This is a pretty wet spot, and wildlife know that as well. They come here for the groceries, if you will.
1: But 3 years ago, places like this became more vulnerable. The U.S. Supreme Court narrowed the Clean Water Act, saying wetlands need a direct surface connection to a protected lake, river, or stream to keep their federal safeguards. It also left seasonal streams in a gray area. Now bulldozers could move in and pave over formerly protected wetlands for subdivisions or industrial parks without going through extensive permitting.
3: With a light switch decision, all of a sudden, a tremendous amount of acreage was exposed.
1: The ruling shifted authority over wetlands to the states, and since 2023, a handful, North Carolina, Indiana, Louisiana, and Tennessee, have scaled back state protections, but other states are working to expand them.
3: Colorado kind of saw the writing on the wall that unless the state came together and created our own program, that we could be at the mercy of pendulum swings in protections and in jurisdiction. And that creates uncertainty for everyone.
1: Colorado became the first state to create a new permitting program for waters that

Next week, a new album by the pop star Ariana Grande promises to at least challenge the songs at the top. But for now, the pop charts are firmly in the grip of Hot Country Summer. Stephen Thompson, NPR Music.

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2: 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So what is that? That's 2 weeks from this Saturday. We'll see you in Long Beach. We'll see you at Union Station in just about a week. We'll see you downtown near Olvera Street. So many places. 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
3: A new agreement between Iran and Oman to partially reopen the Strait of Hormuz.
0: Closure of the waterway has drastically upended global supply chains.
3: More details on what is in this agreement this Thursday, August 6th, on All Things Considered from NPR News. I'm Elsa Chang.
0: And I'm Mary Louise Kelly. This hour, new data shows the vast majority of people with serious addictions are not getting treatment.
3: That's partly because most doctors won't offer drugs to treat addiction.
4: Where it comes to substance use disorder, we've not decided as a country. This is an illness we actually can treat.
0: Also, the mucus found on snails can be helpful to humans.
5: So there are immense potential applications. It could be cancer research, drug delivery, cosmetics.
3: And a new study from Ethiopia on different ways to alleviate poverty.
0: Those stories and more after the news.
6: Live from NPR News in Washington, I'm Janine Herbst. At least seven states have experienced cyber attacks against their water systems recently, and the FBI is investigating whether the attacks are linked to the U.S.-Israeli war in Iran. NPR's Jenna McLaughlin has more.
7: Iranian actors have for several years been trying to find vulnerable systems, particularly in industrial controls in U.S. critical infrastructure, to sort of mess around with them. Low-level stuff, not super sophisticated. They might get in, they might log somebody out of their system, they might deface the display. They've done that before. I think that was with the Unitronics systems. There was another incident in Aliquippa, Pennsylvania. So they have a history of this behavior.
6: NPR's Jenna McLaughlin reporting. The parent company of Facebook and Instagram is the latest in a string of companies to announce that one of its artificial intelligence models went rogue. Meta said its models was undergoing evaluation at the time, as NPR's John Ruich reports.
8: AI companies test their models in computer settings that are supposed to be closed off from the internet. But Meta says a misconfiguration by an independent testing company called Irregular allowed one of its models to escape. It says the model, quote, exploited a security vulnerability in a third-party service, which likely means it hacked into another company. Anthropic and OpenAI have both said in recent days that some of their AI models had escaped testing arenas to go onto the internet and access other systems. And a government-backed AI security lab in the UK saw similar acts when testing their models. The incidents have raised concern about AI doing bad things autonomously and recently prompted AI researchers to call for a mechanism to pace AI development. John Ruich, NPR News.
6: The Department of Veterans Affairs is studying the effects of a GLP-1